partnership is part of Millennium's AI Laboratory initiative, which is aimed at collaboration and attracting top tech talent. More ahead here in the Asia Trade. This is Bloomberg.

0: military shipyard. This is Bloomberg.
1: Take a look at what we're watching when it comes to oil prices holding on to those gains as we continue to see this uncertainty over the ceasefire talks, particularly pertaining to this deal with the Hormuz deal, really under threat at the moment, given that Iran is seeking to buy U.S. and Israeli ships from the Strait, wanting compensation from hostile countries before they're allowed to pass through, according to local media reports. So this proposed Iran-Oman deal that has attracted so much optimism this week is now very much endangered. We're seeing Brent crude up by about 1.5% in early trade. European gas futures, net gas futures, are also up by close to 5% there. So President Trump, though, has reiterated that the water remains under U.S. control. Our Bloomberg Managing Editor Jill Dacis joins us now for more on this. And so it feels a little bit like we're back to square one. Even just this sort of effort to bring, essentially, the Strait of Hormuz back to the pre-war situation, you know, before February, seems to be a very tough battle right now.
2: Yes, Heidi, it really does seem like we're constantly in this push-pull holding pattern. I mean, I would also point out that despite Trump's remarks just there, recall that it was at this point more than 48 hours ago that Trump said that some kind of a deal or indicated some kind of a deal would be reached within 48 hours. Obviously, we're not really there at this point. Instead, if anything, you know, one expert we talked to said it seems like both sides are interested in escalating the demands rather than making any kind of concessions. I'd point to this deal that is in the works potentially between Iran and Oman that would ultimately impose some tolls on hostile nations, specifically targeting the U.S. and Israel for transiting through the strait. So you've got in addition to the prospect of a U.S.-Iran deal looking less likely, some other issues that are coming up as well.
1: And in fact, we heard from President Trump at a White House event just in the last hour saying that things are going good, right? It doesn't seem like we know much more as to, you know, what the next steps are. But how much pressure is there? I mean, we are coming up to midterms, and this is not even dealing with some of the trickier issues in that broader ceasefire.
2: Yes, that's right, Heidi. I mean, remember that when you're looking at the ceasefire, it's not just about control over the Strait of Hormuz. It's also about managing Iran's nuclear capabilities. A lot of concerns around there that already did seem very difficult to resolve when they went into those peace talks back in June. This has been the same narrative at this point for several months. We're approaching ever quickeningly the November midterms in the United States, obviously massive domestically. But, you know, what it says about price pressures, inflation, that kind of thing, also has to be weighing on the mind of President Donald Trump.
1: Bloomberg Managing Editor Jill Dacis there as we continue to watch for the next developments. More ahead on the Asia trade. This is Bloomberg.

0: We are watching the gains that continue to pile on when it comes to copper, near a record high on these expectations of tariff decisions from the US government. So we are trading near that record, assessing that stockpiling situation as well. We're looking at an increasingly tight physical supply situation outside of the US as well. So the support from the tariff-driven factors as well as these broader market conditions are continuing to move that higher there. We are seeing, though, some downside when it comes to gold edging lower and snapping that three-day advance as a renewed surge in oil prices as a result of what looks like the ceasefire deal, the deal on the Strait of Hormuz being more complicated than previously expected, clouding the outlook for the rate hike path for the Fed. Let's bring now for further on commodities, Sabrin Chowdhury, who's a head of commodities analysis at BMI. Sabrin, really great to have you with us. So let's start off with copper. Of course, there's so much pent-up expectation in terms of what these tariffs will do. How do you make of the structural fundamentals when it comes to copper at the moment?
1: The copper market is actually pretty well supplied compared to past years and compared to what will happen in the coming years. So there has been very healthy production from China in terms of refined copper. Chile is doing well as well. And the demand sector outside of the green revolution and the tech revolution remains weak. So I'm pointing to the infrastructure and real estate issues in mainland China, which is a major consumer of copper globally. So in terms of physical fundamentals, the market is still better supplied than before and where it will be in the future. But at the same time, the sentiment towards copper is extremely strong. Now, as you mentioned, obviously there is the strong demand that's coming from the AI sector. Copper is a significant metal used in physical AI infrastructure. There is the green energy demand as well. But at the same time, recently we've had news of the DRC banning exports of copper concentrates, which will definitely impact sentiment more than the physical markets. The DRC, despite being a major producer of copper, most of its copper is exported after being refined. So the ban doesn't really hold a material impact on physical supply.

0: to the detriment of gold. So gold has been capped below a strong overhead resistance of $4,300 an ounce, with a very strong support level still around $4,000 an ounce. Central bank purchases of gold remain very strong, which is going to be a main driver of upside, if any, for gold in the coming weeks.
1: So, Brian Chowdhury, really great to have you with us, who's a head of commodities analysis at BMI. More ahead here in the Asia trade. This is Bloomberg.

0: Eastern, right here on Bloomberg.
1: All right. Well, we're watching shares of MGM China after it reported adjusted EBITDA for the first half year that came in at $613 million, just missing expectations. Revenue grew 4% to $2.23 billion, but the company saw its net income slip 20%. From a year ago.
2: Yeah, so these Macau casino stocks are in focus because they, well, the companies have been facing their sharpest setback since reopening from COVID, and the gambling hub has been hit with steeper than expected revenue declines in June and July as China steps up efforts to stem capital outflows. Bloomberg Conglomerates consumer and gaming reporter Shirley Zhao joins us now. So Shirley, talk to us about how much this was because of bad weather and the World Cup related distractions. And, you know, are we expecting more of that softness to come, or do they have a shot at recovery?
3: Yeah, we've seen a significant slowdown in Macau's gaming scene in June and July. And there is a mixture of reasons. And the most cited one would be World Cup diverting gamblers' budgets. And of course, there's bad weather. But what the market is most focusing about and what's the most concerning is that this slowdown coincides with China's acceleration in cracking down on wealth. So since late May, China has launched a series of moves cracking down on, for example, taxing overseas assets, overseas trusts, and cracking down on cross-border brokerages. And that's created a really weak sentiment among the high net worth and wealthy people in China. And, once they feel they don't want to spend that aggressively anymore during this period. Mm. That's affecting Macau's gaming revenue.
1: So how does that translate to the impact on the operators, whether it's Las Vegas Sands, of course, Melco, Wynn, Galaxy, and the like?
3: Mm. Yes, we've seen from the casino operators that have announced their results so far, both Sands and MGM have reported quite significant drop in their profit margin. And that's what the market is worried about, because if the gaming revenue growth has slowed down, but the operators have to keep their costs to retain the sort of big gamblers, because they have to spend on freebies such as hotel, free hotel rooms, concert tickets, as well as commissions and rebates to attract these big gamblers to Macau, then how are they going to maintain their profit margin? That's one of the biggest concerns for the market.
2: Right. So how does the outlook look like for the rest of the year?
3: Yeah, so the analysts' estimate for Macau's gaming revenue for this year has already been dropping. So the latest estimate for the gaming revenue growth for 2026 is 3%, which is marked, cut from 7% at the beginning of this year. And

0: This is Bloomberg.
1: Has a deal been reached to reopen the Strait of Hormuz?
2: Well, I don't want to say it has been. It's sort of open right now. You know, we have a thing called the blockade headed up by the U.S. Navy, and we control it. And now we control it, but they can always shoot something. They always have something or drop a mine.
0: Trump says the Strait of Hormuz is open and the U.S. has control. But Iran reportedly wants to block U.S. and Israeli-linked ships unless compensation is paid. The contradictions are clouding hopes for a deal and pushing oil higher. Live from Singapore, this is Insight with Haslinda Amin, where we dive deeper into the stories that matter with crucial context and sharp analysis. Oil climbs as prospects for a lasting Hormuz reopening remain elusive. Traders weigh Middle East risks while awaiting U.S. jobs data. DBS CEO Tan Su Shan says Middle East tensions and geopolitical uncertainty remain her key challenges, along with AI disruption and rising cyber threats. India's cockroach Janata Party says it is not a political party as it launches a nationwide campaign on education, jobs and government accountability. Its spokesperson Ashutosh Ranka will be joining us live. We will ask him what success looks like for the CJP's efforts and whether it can actually influence policy without politics.

0: Welcome back. You're watching Insight. Bloomberg has learned DeepSeek is resuming its second funding round, seeking close to $8 billion. Let's bring in our China correspondent, Min Lo. And Min, how much interest is there in this round of fundraising?
1: Yes, a lot of interest if you judge by how much the company is targeting in terms of valuation. They are seeking to secure a valuation of 500 billion yuan. Now, this is a huge step up from the 350 billion yuan that they secured in the first round of fundraising, which just concluded in June. So just a couple of months difference, and we are seeing a big jump in that valuation that they're targeting. We understand that Monolith Management is one of the investment firms, a Beijing and Hong Kong-based investment firm that is investing in the second round. In the first round, we knew that Alibaba, Tencent, and a state-backed fund is investing in the company. So certainly a lot of interest in DeepSeek, particularly after the successful launch of that V4 Flash model, which was one of the most used model for several consecutive weeks on an API aggregator. And that's thanks to the very cheap pricing of DeepSeek. It is one of the cheapest models available right now. And of course, when it comes to that fundraising, a big part of that funding will likely go into funding its data center build out as well, because we previously reported that the company was looking to invest in building out a 1 gigawatt data center in Inner Mongolia. That is something that would cost tens of billions of dollars. So yes, a huge expansion for DeepSeek.
0: It is riding high. Talk to us about the price hike, Min.
1: Yes, this was announced yesterday, DeepSeek warning clients that it will be hiking prices significantly soon. It hasn't provided details as to how big a price hike it is, but combined with the news of the fundraising, perhaps taking money from external investors is also putting a bit more pressure on the company to pursue profitability here. But given that the pricing is still just cents compared to the several dollars that U.S. frontier models are pricing, even a price hike may not necessarily mean that it would match the level of pricing that we are seeing in U.S. frontier models. So there's still a big gap between what DeepSeek is pricing versus what some of the other frontier companies are pricing. But certainly this is seen as quite a positive move for the broader AI industry, given that many of these startups like Zhipu, Minimax, they are all still loss-making, right? So a step to price products higher could provide some relief and maybe allow other firms to follow suit to lift prices as well. So all in, it's good for people who are looking to invest in this industry.
0: And Min, talk to us about Monolith. Its prominence has risen, and that's on the back of its investment in Moonshot, right?
1: That's right. That is one of the backers of Moonshot, and it's now also looking to invest in DeepSeek. And this is coming as we just got the news today from Reuters that Alibaba is also looking at a new way to charge its customers for its open source model, particularly large users. It's looking to charge a revenue sharing agreement. So similar to what Moonshot AI did, Moonshot has a licensing agreement where while you can license their products for free, if you are able to generate at least $20 million in sales, the company wants a 30% cut of your revenue. So that's how Moonshot AI is making money off its open source products. And Alibaba is said to be following in that footstep. So again, this sort of changes the calculus when it comes to the path to profitability. Of course, this is still a major, major issue for many of these startups, especially the smaller pure plays like Zhipu and Minimax that do not have those cash reserves that the big companies like Tencent and Alibaba do from the other aspects of their business, whether it's advertising or gaming. So this is certainly a game that has to be, you know, these companies have to be in for the long game for many years. And we'll have to see how long these rounds of fundraising is going to last them and whether they will need to look for more funds a few years down the road.
0: Min, thank you so much for that. Bloomberg's China correspondent, Min Lo. And over in India, India's cockroach Janata Party says it will not become a political party. It will instead remain a pressure group and intends to turn the movement into a campaign focused on education, jobs and government accountability.
2: Cockroach Janata Party will start a nationwide campaign from September. The campaign will be called What's the Public Talking About? Because it's important to listen to the people. People will protest on the streets if they are not heard.
0: Let's now go across to Manika Doshi, who joins us from the Mumbai studio. Manika, was it surprising that it's now come out to say it has no interest in becoming a political party?
3: I would treat that position as an opening gambit, if I can call it that, has

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1: Live from London, this is Bloomberg Daybreak Europe. I'm Lizzie Burden with your top stories. Tensions resurface. Iranian media says Tehran is looking to bar US and Israeli ships from the Strait of Hormuz as reported strikes push energy prices higher. That Middle East uncertainty drives global yields up ahead of the US jobs report, with traders braced for volatility as they grapple with continued silence from the Fed chairman Kevin Warsh. Plus, Rheinmetall's CEO hits out at the German government over its decision to scrap a 10 billion euro naval contract as the defence giant cuts its sales outlook. We'll bring you that exclusive conversation. Well, a very good morning. Happy Friday. This is the picture in markets now that President Trump's 48-hour window has come and gone without confirmation. We'll begin cross-asset because the flare-up in Middle East tensions is driving oil higher. $83 a barrel is where we trade on Brent, and that's stoking inflation fears. Already, we saw treasuries across the curve selling off, yields on 2s, 10s and 30s, each rising 6 or 7 basis points ahead of today's payrolls print, and we're holding to that level now. 468 on the 10-year, and gold holding below that $4,300 an ounce level, though on track to end the week higher. Speculation, of course, on rate hikes negative for the yellow metal as it pays no interest. Now, this is the picture in equities. You can see the weight of the geopolitics turning this screen red, though not to any great degree, it has to be said. Asian stocks down 0.2%, led lower by South Korea. The KOSPI index down nearly 1% right now, and we're looking for losses on both sides of the Atlantic this morning. The Nasdaq futures are slightly in the green. Now, let's take a look at the risk events on the agenda for today. At 7 a.m. London time, we'll get the latest trade and industrial production figures for June out of Germany. Then at 1:30 p.m. London time, it is the data highlight of the week, the month and the quarter. US non-farm payrolls, of course. 57K was the June reading. 80K is the consensus for July. 79K is the whisper number. And at 3 p.m. we'll get a reaction, hopefully, from the Fed's Thomas Barkin. Already we've heard from Musselem saying that inflation running above the bank's 2% target means the Fed cannot afford to wait for stronger productivity growth to put the brakes on inflation. So plenty yet could happen before the weekend. Let's get you started.

0: We begin in the Middle East with Iran saying that it wants to bar US and Israeli ships from the Strait of Hormuz and require payment from hostile countries to sail through it. European natural gas futures have jumped, oil is higher, and traders really awaiting the US response now. Before those reports by Iranian media, the US president was asked whether a deal had been agreed to reopen the strait.
1: I don't want to say it has been. It's sort of open right now. You know, we have a thing called the blockade headed up by the U.S. Navy, and we control it. And now we control it, but they can always shoot something. They always have something or drop a mine. I think we're doing very well. I just, you know, I'm involved in the negotiation. I think we're doing fine. It could be soon.
0: Well, let's get more now from Bloomberg's Abir Abu Omar, our Horizons Middle East and Africa anchor, of course. Abir, good morning. I mean, the US just is not going to be agreeing to its ships being barred from Hormuz, is it? So how far are we away from a deal? It feels like we're as far as we've ever been.
2: It's a good question, Lizzie. Good morning. Yes, you're right. It is very unlikely for President Trump to agree to the notions that have been laid out in these Iranian media reports about what the deal would look like. Just two important caveats here. One, those are reports by Iranian media. We don't have a formalized draft of the deal that was reached or that is being drafted between Oman and Iran that we've been reporting on over the past week or so. Second of all, the amount of ships that are flagged to either Israel or the United States that had historically passed through the Strait of Hormuz is very, very minimal. So we were talking about this earlier, and this perhaps could be a symbolic gesture by Iran in the draft. Again, if it is true that this is these are the concessions that they have in that draft. But perhaps what is most important is that Iran said that it will ask for compensation from countries that it deems hostile that are going through the Strait of Hormuz. And this perhaps is the more important clause here. A lot of traders are betting that those hostile countries that Iran could be referring to could be GCC countries, the world's largest oil exporting region. But let's bring in the American side to this. And Lizzie, President Trump did say that negotiations are moving along good. He did say that he's involved in them. That statement had gotten refuted by Iran over the past couple of days. You also mentioned the 48-hour window. That has gone, and we still don't have a draft or a reopening of the Strait of Hormuz. So a lot of moving pieces for the time being. But to begin with, the Strait of Hormuz, according to Iran, was never going to be permanently reopened. We knew there was going to be a lot of caveats around it. This is a temporary reopening mechanism of some sorts just to get a trickle of movement through. But now, laid with a lot of complexities, if those reports by Iranian media prove to be, in fact, accurate.
0: And Abir, we know that the Houthis have carried out a deadly attack in Yemen, hit Saudi territory. What's the significance of the conflict widening?
2: Yeah, that just widens the parameters of this war, Lizzie. So back when this whole thing started, the U.S.-Israel-led war on Iran, it was really targeted. But now you're seeing different parts in the Middle East kind of get sucked into the whole widening war. And now you've mentioned the Houthis, the Yemen-based Houthis, of course, that had attacked the government, the government that is backed by Saudi Arabia. This is the biggest escalation that we've seen since 2022 when both sides of the table had reached a truce. We're also reporting some troops that have been killed in those escalations. We also reported a couple of days ago, Lizzie, that Saudi Arabia was trying to reach out to the Houthis with Oman mediating in those wider talks to kind of de-escalate the situation. The Houthis have obviously also threatened the movement of ships, Saudi ships, in the northern part of the Red Sea. So that brings yet another waterway that is crucial to those oil exports into the limelight, and perhaps threatens the escalation of energy prices even further. You mentioned natural gas, which was surging earlier in the morning. We're seeing Brent, we're seeing WTI gaining on those reports of the Houthis getting involved. So quite concerning what is happening on that front as well. But overall, the picture in the Middle East doesn't look very bright for the time being, Lizzie, with no clarity really on what is happening between Iran and the United States. And then you've got the Houthis and Saudi Arabia. So something to monitor for the weekend yet again.
0: Yeah, again, when most things happen seemingly in the Middle East at the moment. Abir, thank you so much for the update. That's Bloomberg's Abir Abu Omar. Well, let's turn to the market reaction of all of this, because we've got stocks slipping in Asia as that lack of a deal to end the war in Iran weighs on markets. Let's get a flavour of what's happening on the continent with Winnie Su in Hong Kong. Winnie, what are you watching this morning?
3: Yeah, good morning, Lizzie. Well, quite a bit of cautious mood in Asia today, especially with oil prices rebounding amid these uncertainties when it comes to the Middle East tensions. Now, the big risk factor today, though, as you pointed out, is that U.S. jobs data later today, as it's likely going to provide a pretty clear path in terms of where we are with the Fed's rate hike path going forward. Now, when it comes to Japanese benchmark here, we are seeing the Nikkei 225 also under a bit of pressure. We did have a big day for earnings in Japan, and quite some disappointment coming through for the tech companies, including the likes of Fujifilm and Laser Tech. Now, the bright spot, though, in our region today is in the onshore Chinese market, with the CSI 300 up almost 1%. The trade numbers come in quite solid, with both imports and exports for July showing double-digit gains, and that is on the back of quite strong demand when it comes to the global AI theme. Now, flip the board, we take a look across asset, because when it comes to bonds, Asia bonds tracking those losses following what we saw in treasuries overnight from the likes of Japan to Australia to New Zealand. Now, of course, it is that higher oil prices complicating the inflation outlook, but also should we get a hotter print when it comes to the U.S. jobs data, that is likely going to lift yields higher and have a stronger U.S. dollar. And for those stronger U.S. dollar, that is also likely going to way on Asian currencies. As we flip the board and take a look at where the Japanese yen is trading, because it did weaken past that 158 level against the dollar, now stabilizing around those levels. However, you can see that since we had that historic U.S.-Japan joint intervention last Friday, some of those gains, or I would say half of those gains, have already been erased. So investors are quite skeptical in terms of how this yen rally could really sustain. We are back on intervention watch, and tonight's U.S. jobs data would be essentially very important because of that rate differential we are seeing between the U.S. and Japan. Back to you, Lizzie.
0: Winnie, really appreciate the preview. That's Winnie Su there in Hong Kong. Now, as we do look ahead to that July jobs report later today, economists polled by Bloomberg expect hiring to accelerate to over 80,000 and the unemployment rate to hold steady at 4.2%. The data comes as markets face a lack of guidance from Fed Chairman Kevin Warsh, but a number of officials have said that action may be needed to tackle inflation. St. Louis Fed President Alberto Masalem, as I've said, warned against using hopes for AI productivity improvements to justify loose policy.
4: But in my view, setting monetary policy easier than conditions would otherwise warrant in pursuit of higher growth would be a mistake. The size of the eventual productivity gains is highly uncertain, and the argument in favor of easier policy takes for granted the credibility of monetary policy.
0: Let's bring in Ven Ram, cross-asset strategist at Bloomberg MLive. And Ven, we've had lots of cautious Fed speak this week. I'm also thinking about the hawkishness from Neil Kashkari, a bit of that from Lisa Cook as well. But Kevin Warsh still avoiding forward guidance. How does that change the setup heading into Jobs Day?
5: Well, I think the markets will do what the markets will have to do. And I think that the jobs report, as you were saying earlier, that, you know, we are going to get a read of about 80K, which is pretty acceptable in the range of the scheme, in the scheme of things. I think the big message from the labor market, is that, you know, it's one of continued resilience. And, you know, the unemployment rate has been steadily holding around 4.2%. So if the number plots along the lines expected, you know, the markets will kind of be emboldened to firm up pricing for a rate hike. And the markets are thinking it's a toss-up between September and October at the moment. What will help inform the markets in making up their mind is not the headline number so much as what happens to the June number. The June number was a disappointment, if you recall, and we just got 57K of net jobs addition. And if we see an upward revision to that number, that will be crucial for the market's calculus, and that will send the pricing up, firm up the pricing for a September rate hike. And, you know, Kevin Warsh is not giving us guidance, but he's told us many times that, you know, running inflation hot is a choice. And if he is true to that guidance, then I think we should expect a rate hike sooner rather than later, Lizzie.
0: Okay, and meanwhile, if we're talking about the bond space as well, we've got some continued appetite for AI investment. Alphabet attracting about $115 billion of demand for its $25 billion bond offering. Ven, is tech immune to the broader macro risks for rates, would you say?
5: Yeah, I think to an extent that's true, Lizzie. Look, I mean, Alphabet is a great credit, so I'm not surprised that they are getting the kind of traction that they are. But the thing is, you know, to answer your question more directly, you know, tech earnings have outperformed brick and mortar earnings for the past couple of decades. And that does put some measure of resilience, because if your earnings growth is going to come from tech and they have outperformed solidly, we are talking about several percentage points higher than brick and mortar credit. And I think that therefore they will kind of be resilient. If you see, you know, the markets have pulled back from the fair value that I keep talking about, which is 29,910 for the NASDAQ 100. But each time they've come off those levels, they've bounced back as well. So there is a marginal buying, a dip buying interest in tech stocks, and I expect that to continue in the months to come.
0: Okay, Bloomberg MLive strategist Ven Ram, thank you very much for that analysis. Well, coming up on Daybreak Europe, earnings season set to be one of the strongest in years, and we're going to unpack the key takeaways on the health of corporate Europe with Madeline Ronner from DWS. But first, Apollo looks set to buy UK budget carrier EasyJet. We'll be discussing how much that deal could change European aviation. That's next, and this is Bloomberg.

0: Welcome back to Bloomberg Daybreak Europe. Just coming up to 6:17 a.m. here in London. Well, to some M&A now, and Apollo has agreed to buy UK budget carrier EasyJet for £5.7 billion in a deal likely to shake up the European airline market. It comes after rival bidder Castlelake said that it was pulling out of the chase, and we can bring in Bloomberg's aviation reporter Danny Lee for the latest. Danny, looking back over the past 24 hours, first of all, why do you think Castlelake pulled out?
1: Well, I think for Castlelake, they reached the limits of what they felt they could bid for relative to the total value of the assets that EasyJet has on offer. They had a very different direction and offer to what Apollo, who came out as the successor, the winner in this kind of bid chase. And ultimately, one of the key things around this deal is that Apollo had already got the backing of the key shareholder, the biggest shareholder of EasyJet, Sestelios, and his family, worth 15% of the shares. And so with that kind of heavyweight backing, it does mean that Apollo was always going to get over the line relative to Castlelake, who had been pursuing for quite some time. And at the last minute, Apollo coming in to shake up the dynamics with the help of the EasyJet board.
0: And of course, one angle to all of this is how you have foreign and private equity buyers aggressively snapping up UK companies. The other is what it means for the aviation market. How much is it going to change what we see in Europe when it comes to airline?
1: Well, I think for EasyJet, the key thing now is that they have a very well-funded, in near future, a very well-funded new owner in the form of Apollo. The fact that it has very deep pockets, it can help support its ambition to grow and do it in a way on its own timescale without the spectre of the markets, because it clearly has been a much more difficult time for EasyJet over the recent period. Clearly, there has been more intense competition. You do see the huge dominance of the likes of Ryanair and whatnot, but you've already heard from the likes of Apollo, they're not going to be altering fundamentally the business model. They're not going to be doing, for example, cutting jobs. They're not going to change the location of the headquarters. They do want to scale it up in a way in which they see the opportunities to add bigger planes and on some of the busier routes and really help develop the business units to accelerate its financial transformation and generate even more profitability. So there is a plan there, and the fact that EasyJet have now got an owner who can really help accelerate its transformation in an even bigger way.
0: All right, and Danny, do you think that there are other potential targets for this kind of takeover in Europe?
1: I think it does remain to be seen. We are seeing a lot of M&A activity out there already. For example, we still have the outstanding M&A deal related to Portugal's national carrier TAP. That's still underway with the likes of Lufthansa and Air France KLM in the final running. It does remain to be seen what else we see in the European aviation landscape. It is clearly quite a difficult time for the smaller players out there. We do see some others who are much weaker. We've also got Norse, a low-cost carrier in the Nordics. They are also up for sale as well. But even for the likes of EasyJet, who have now got this backing, for example, they can now compete more effectively against the likes of Air France, KLM and Lufthansa, even though they're different business models, but very much on their turf, especially in the short-haul market of Europe. And that's going to be much more competitive and for EasyJet, much better to defend even against the likes of Ryanair.
0: Okay. Bloomberg's Danny Lee, thank you very much. Have a great weekend, Danny. I look forward to more legroom from EasyJet under the new ownership. We're coming up on Daybreak Europe. How the North Korean leader has evaded sanctions to land a $22 billion windfall. We'll get you more on that story next. This is Bloomberg.

0: It's Jobs Day, and Bloomberg has the report under surveillance.
1: The labor market backdrop, still pretty decent.
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0: Today, Jonathan, Lisa, Anne-Marie, and Mike will bring you crucial data and expert analysis at terminal speed.
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5: Welcome back to Bloomberg Daybreak Europe. Now, North Korea's Kim Jong-un may be isolated politically, but Bloomberg Economics estimates that his family raked in as much as $22 billion between 2022 and 2025, despite a slew of sanctions. That windfall is the focus of a Bloomberg Originals documentary.
6: North Korea. It's a bit of an enigma. A sealed-off society on the doorstep of a global superpower. A minuscule economy, but a nuclear arsenal that commands global attention. And despite a mountain of international sanctions designed to crush it, the Kim regime has begun to thrive.
7: The entire North Korean government is in stronger position than at any point over the last 35 years.
6: Following a brief surge in 2016, crippling UN sanctions and pandemic lockdowns sent the economy into a prolonged slump. But by 2023, something changed and the regime oversaw rapid GDP growth.
8: North Korea's trade and overall regime revenue sources have shifted significantly. A rich North Korea has the potential to be a much larger threat.
6: If the world once viewed Kim Jong-un as the lonely dictator of a hermit kingdom, his recent schedule tells a very different story.
9: This is an amazing comeback story for leader Kim Jong-un. We're seeing him more powerful economically, militarily, politically than ever before.
6: His newfound cash is funding a massive military buildup and the Kim dynasty for another generation, potentially in the hands of his young daughter. So how did one of the most isolated, heavily sanctioned regimes on Earth pull off a multi-billion dollar economic turnaround?
5: Well, you can get the answer by watching that documentary in full right now on the terminal and at Bloomberg.com. Now, to some other top stories that we're following for you around the world this morning. Bloomberg has learned that China's central bank is stockpiling more gold in Hong Kong in a move likely to support the city's push to become a major bullion trading hub. We're told the PBOC has been building inventories there in recent months as it moves some of its gold reserves from London. Now, turning to the UK, the government has declined to rule out increasing taxes on banks in its upcoming budget. Strong profits have fueled calls from some for a bigger levy on lenders, but executives have warned that an increase in the levy could deter investment. The Treasury says tax decisions are for the Chancellor to set out at fiscal events. And the Financial Times is reporting that European officials feel they were blindsided by the US selling euros to buy the yen last month. US Treasury Secretary Scott Bessent only spoke with ECB President Christine Lagarde about the transaction after it had been executed. The FT quotes sources who say that ECB officials view the use of euros instead of dollars for the intervention as a breach of long-standing conventions on cooperation. And the US aviation regulator has ordered checks on 471 Boeing 737 MAX jets for cracks that could affect the aircraft's structural integrity. The inspections cover a component reinforcing the front door frame on some models. Boeing says it has been working with airline customers over the past 6 years after identifying the issue and that it supports the FAA directive. Well, those are some of our top stories from around the world. But coming up on Daybreak Europe, it's been a strong quarter for European corporates. And we're going to dig into the key takeaways from earnings season so far. That conversation coming up next with Madeline Ronner of DWS. Stay with us. This is Bloomberg.

0: Live from London, this is Bloomberg Daybreak Europe. I'm Lizzie Burden with your top stories. Tensions resurface. Iranian media says that Tehran is looking to bar US and Israeli ships from the Strait of Hormuz as reported strikes push energy prices higher. That Middle East uncertainty drives global yields up ahead of the US jobs report, with traders braced for volatility as they grapple with continued silence from Fed Chairman Kevin Warsh. Plus, Rheinmetall CEO hits out at the German government over its decision to scrap a 10 billion euro naval contract as the defence giant cuts its sales outlook. We'll bring you that exclusive conversation. Well, a very good morning. If you are just joining us, 6:30 a.m. here in London, happy Friday. This is the picture in markets. Brent at 83.81 the barrel. So that flare-up in Middle East tensions driving oil higher by 1.6% this morning. That's stoking inflation fears, and we've seen yields on treasuries on the 2s, 10s and 30s, each rising 6 or 7 basis points yesterday ahead of today's payrolls print. We're holding around that now. 468 is where we trade. Gold holding below that 4,300 level at the moment, set though to track to end the week higher. That speculation on rate hikes, negative of course for the yellow metal because it pays no interest. And then if we turn to the equity and futures picture, you can see how the geopolitics is weighing on this screen. And we've actually got the MSCI Asia Pacific Index just turning into the green, but really ever so slightly. Futures on both sides of the Atlantic pointing lower, but Nasdaq futures up to 0.2%. That's what's happening in markets. Let's turn over now to the front pages this morning, and we'll kick off with the FT reporting on the shift of power at Google as the DeepMind CEO steps back, cementing the return of influence from co-founder Sergey Brin. So a bit of change at the top there. And then we turn over to the to the Times here in London, leading on concerns about fraud in the student loan system, with one in five loans going to foreigners. The paper says that unpaid debt could cost the taxpayer billions of pounds a year. So a headache, another headache for new Chancellor John Healey. Now let's look at the Wall Street Journal. It's leading on US intelligence reports that suggest the Russian President Vladimir Putin could try to test NATO's resolve with a limited assault on an allied country in the next few years. Well, you can get a roundup of all the stories you need to know to get your day going in today's edition of the Daybreak newsletter, which is ever terminal subscribers can find by going to D8YBGO. Now, earnings season in Europe is on track to be the best in years, with earnings per share growth the highest since 2023. Let's explore now where the strength has come from with Madeline Ronner, Senior Portfolio Manager for Global Equities at DWS. Madeline, great to have you back on the programme. As I say, earnings season's been strong on both sides of the Atlantic, but then you've also had such high expectations. What's surprised you most this quarter?
1: Yeah, good morning. Good to be here. So actually, this one was one of the best earnings seasons that we have seen in Europe for quite a while. And it's a pretty promising picture because, yes, expectations have been higher than in recent quarters, but they're still not quite as high as, for example, in the US. So there's still more room for upside surprises as well as expectation beats and raises. So actually, the breadth that we have seen of companies reporting better has been really good. So, and it has been coming from multiple points of strength, I think. So, I mean, banks obviously having a really good reporting season once again, but they have been for the past several quarters as well. I think defense, again, had a very clean reporting season, which was really strong. But like even in industrials, you saw some better activity and better growth as well. I think the AI trade, obviously, also here in Europe, posting up really, really strong EPS growth numbers. So I still think, given less higher valuations, there's still some more room for upside surprises here in Europe compared to the US. And you saw that also with some of the stock reactions, where in the US, I mean, expectations were so high that you had some negative reaction on actually absolutely good numbers. And I feel like that has been a little bit less a factor here in Europe, where beats were more rewarded by the market.
0: But in terms of whether that success can continue into the second half of the year and next year as well, Madeline, I was speaking to RBC Blue Bay's Mike Bell this week, and he pointed to, on the industrial front, the fact that France and Germany are shedding jobs. On the autos side, the fact that you've got Chinese competition. And then for banks, as you mentioned, there's the support from higher interest rates, but maybe that goes away later. And there's the demographic pressure if you have aging populations and then fewer people to lend to. Do you see this success on the Stock 600 as something that really is sustainable longer term?
1: So I think yes. I think on the industrial front, you have to differentiate a little bit between the local economy and the industrial stocks that we have here in Europe. I mean, yes, when it comes to the automobile industry, that continues to be challenged. But if you look at the rest of the economy, I think that's actually shows signs of improvement, especially in Europe. And obviously, they have a lot of business in the US as well. So I think there are some positive signs to lean onto. I mean, obviously, the oil price here is a watch item as well that could possibly derail that part. But as it stands now, I think there's still optimism to be had into going into the next year as well. And when it comes to bank, I mean, you said it. I mean, they're still having the benefit from the higher interest rates. That will probably help. They're experiencing very good cost control. So we also think that part of the story. I mean, it has less room to run than it had 2 years ago, obviously, because also valuations have now risen in the last few years as earnings were quite good. But we still think there's some room to run here and still like that area of the European market as well.
0: Well, on oil, if there is a deal to reopen the Strait of Hormuz, which presumably needs to include the United States, how much does it change your second half playbook? And is it too early to abandon energy stocks in that case?
1: We personally don't think so. We still think it's a very good addition as a diversification and risk hedge for portfolios. Because simply, I mean, markets should, even if there is a deal to be reached, I think markets should be a little bit skeptical if that deal holds. We think, I mean, obviously, as oil inventories around the globe are used as a buffer right now, but they're depleted in like every round of escalation. So the risk increases with every time a deal does not hold. So we do think that actually oil price currently where it stands, it's rather optimistic, honestly. So, I mean, we think a deal can come through, and you shouldn't be too bearish on that. But to keep it as a risk hedge in your portfolio, we think is generally a good idea.
0: And you talked about how well defense has done. Have the ongoing wars changed which defense stocks you'd buy?
1: So I think actually the debate around defense in the last recent months was very much shifted around execution more so than demand. I think the demand picture has been very well understood. And that is why I think like this earnings season now has been so important, right? Because the execution generally has been much, much better than in the previous two quarters. And if you now get like two or three like clean earnings seasons with like beat and raises and no large issues, I think that can just build confidence again into the longer term growth story. And people are more willing to price that in than maybe again. So I think that is part of the discussion. Another part of the discussion is obviously the shift in maybe where spending will go, like from just like an equipment mix standpoint, like traditional defense versus defense tech. I think the market is starting to settle a little bit around, okay, it will be a mixture of both. But that is still a story that will continue to go on maybe like in the next few years, probably. But the earnings picture, I think, is very good. The execution is starting to improve, and that will reinforce confidence.
0: Well, later on, we're going to be hearing from the Rheinmetall CEO. But just in terms of UK defence companies, Madeline, of course, we've got an ex-defence secretary now as the Chancellor. Does that give you confidence in how much UK defence companies will be making in the future because of contracts? Or do you think he's just too fiscally squeezed to make anything meaningful of his verbal pledges?
1: So, I mean, I think like the verbal commitment at least is still very strong. I mean, generally, when we think about our geographical allocation, we still prefer more allocation towards Germany simply because you don't have that fiscal debate. So you have more security in that spending coming through. But still, I think the whole picture across Europe still looks very, very supportive, and the commitment towards increasing the spending is there. So I think overall from that, the demand side, I think, looks really, really promising.
0: Okay, Madeline, great to see you. Happy Friday to you. That's Madeline Ronner, Senior Portfolio Manager at DWS. Thank you very much for joining the programme. Well, still ahead on Daybreak Europe, after the loss of a multi-billion euro German naval contract, as I say, we're going to hear from the CEO of defence giant Rheinmetall. That exclusive conversation coming up next. This is Bloomberg.

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1: Earnings season is here.
2: There are earnings galore.
3: Some areas have done well. Equity trading has been an area of resilience.
1: Bloomberg is first to break the numbers.
4: Diving through the details of these earnings.
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1: With the smartest insights.
6: Are we seeing dislocations that point to something a little bit more severe?
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8: But there is this uncertainty, and we haven't seen it in the results.
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4: Welcome back to Bloomberg Daybreak Europe. Now to one of our top interviews. Rheinmetall has cut its sales forecast for the year after losing a German naval contract worth billions of euros. Germany's biggest defence company has positioned itself as a key provider of weapons to Europe, and it's now seeking to secure additional contracts for its naval division. The CEO, Armin Papperger, has been speaking exclusively with Bloomberg's Francine Lacroix about the loss of that naval deal.
9: I am very unhappy that we lost the the F-126, but at the end of the day, there is an impact, but it's not a huge impact. The naval business is at the moment the smallest business of Rheinmetall, and we will have an impact this year of about 300 million euro in sales. Mm-hmm. This is exactly what we took out also from our guidance, but this business is on a level of 10%. So between 20 and 30 million with an EBITDA of 3 billion. So you see the impact is very small on the profitability.
6: Could this actually lead, though, to a slowdown of the production ramp up?
9: No, not really, because we have such a wide product portfolio that I'm sure that we can over the next years compensate or overcompensate also these areas. We are fighting hard, and I have a great team, and the people compensate a lot. So we stay on the expectations, and for next year and also the years after next year, my expectation is that the growth rate is still more than 30% per year.
6: So what exactly will compensate for this loss of contract? Is it autonomous vessels? Is it smaller boats?
9: This is one point. On the other point, we are looking for international and other national contracts. And I'm sure that also Germany will give us some contracts, because we have the biggest shipyards over water here in Germany. And Germany needs these capacities. And I'm sure that we will find a good way.
6: Have there been any developments on your bid for the German naval yards?
9: We gave a non-binding bid on the German naval yard, and at the moment I can make no decision, because I have to wait that we get more contracts. With the F-126, it was a need. Therefore, that was the reason that we gave this bid. Now we have to wait, and we will see over the next 2-3 months if there are new contracts coming in, and if yes, then we will continue.
6: Do you worry, sir, that actually there are, you know, other things like the frigate F-127 that will be called into question by German lawmakers?
9: I have no idea at the moment what really is coming with the F-127, because the German government at the moment is looking forward to say, okay, we have to reduce the cost structure. And we are in negotiations at the moment. You know that we are in a consortium with TKMS on the F-127. And we want to do what is good for the customer at the end of the day, but we are also flexible.
6: I mean, Germany appears to have also decided to open the tender up to others for the procurement of the collaborative combat aircraft instead of going with the Rheinmetall Boeing product from the start. What do you make of this?
9: Competition is always good.

0: I mean, Germany appears to have also decided to open the tender up to others for the procurement of the collaborative combat aircraft instead of going with the Rheinmetall Boeing product from the start. What do you make of this?
1: Competition is always good. Germany is looking at the moment for different solutions. And at the end of the day, the best solution should win. We go with Boeing Australia in that area because we believe that this system at the moment is a modern system and is the most qualified system at the moment. But it seems to be that Germany wants to go like on the drone business with two or three different competitors, and that's really good, and that's fine for us.
0: But what does it mean for you? Do you think, are you still confident that you will be given the order?
1: I think that the order will be first split to have a pre-phase order, and then at the end of the day, the winner takes it all. And I'm always convinced. If I'm not convinced that we are able to win, I should not go into a competition.
0: I mean, that's good life advice in general. Now, by collaborating with Boeing, it also means that you're no longer developing this collaborative combat aircraft with Anduril. Are you working with other things still with Anduril?
1: Yes, we spoke with Anduril about different things. We didn't find on the Fury a final decision in this area. That's the reason that we stepped in with Boeing. But I'm always very open with corporations, also with Anduril. At the moment, we have no product that we can sell immediately, for example, to European customers.
0: But what does that partnership look like? Do you have any concrete ideas in your mind of what you could be developing with Anduril?
1: Yeah, usually we use we develop our own stuff, but usually and we use technologies which are ready, because Europe at the moment is looking to have ready products and not is looking to have huge development products. And if you see the ministers of NATO in Europe says, okay, let's go forward and let's deliver, so we must be ready with our deliveries in 29. So I have not a lot of time to develop. I have to implement technologies that partners have ready.
0: Could you give us an update on the state of the large Arminius contract?
1: Yes, sure. The Arminius contract will be in the second week of September. There will be the final negotiation on the contract. The German Parliament should make a decision beginning of December, and also in December, the contract should be signed. So the first contract for Rheinmetall will be on the level of fixed contract on 12.4 billion. There is also a service contract for Rheinmetall of 2 billion. This is add-on, so we speak about 14.5 billion euro, and that's a huge contract. And then there are options. There is an option one and an option two. This is up to 35 and also up to 40. So it's a very, very long-term contract. If the government signs also that options, it would be what we always expected, nearly 40 billion euro.
2: That was the Rheinmetall CEO Armin Papperger speaking exclusively to Bloomberg's Francine Lacroix. Now, let's turn to some other earnings this morning. Out of Italy, we can look at Monte Paschi second quarter results. And what you're seeing is net interest income in line at 1.06 billion euros, a beat for revenue, 2.06 billion euros. And these numbers, therefore, a tailwind for CEO Luigi Lovaglio, while he considers how to respond to that takeover offer from Intesa Sanpaolo. Now, that bid got a boost last week when Banco BPM dropped a proposal to start merger discussions. And we have here Monte Paschi saying in its statement that analysis of strategic options continues with the support of advisors. So as you can see, their shares up more than 30% year to date. We'll await the European market open and the reaction there. Now, to some other top corporate news this morning. The PIMCO owner, Allianz, has reported record second quarter profit, driven by better results in its insurance and asset management businesses. PIMCO itself attracted 32 billion euros from outside clients, while its sister

investor unit, Allianz Global Investors, recorded 7.6 billion euros in third-party inflows. Allianz is still maintaining its full-year guidance. Elsewhere, James Street is said to be in talks to refinance $11 billion of debt with investors including PIMCO in what could become one of the largest private credit deals on Wall Street. Sources tell Bloomberg that the financing could be upsized to as much as $15 billion in the coming days. A shift in borrowing from public markets to private lenders could provide flexibility and limit financial disclosures to a smaller group of investors. Elsewhere, Meta has been ordered to pay $567 million to New Mexico and make changes to protect minors using its platforms. The ruling also requires the Facebook and Instagram parents to fund programs addressing youth social media harms in the state for 5 years. Meta is battling cases across the United States and faces thousands of personal injury cases from teen users in both state and federal courts. Meta says that it plans to appeal the New Mexico ruling. Staying with tech, Bloomberg has learned that OpenAI's highly anticipated new device will have moving parts to give it personality, and it's likely to cost more than $300. We're told the screenless smart speaker will be shaped like a donut, roughly the size of a hockey puck, and is slated for release in 2027. Well, we have plenty more coming up for you, some terminal charts to frame your thinking for the day ahead. So stay with us. This is Bloomberg Good Morning.

Welcome back to Bloomberg Daybreak Europe, 6:55 a.m. here in London. Well, just a few terminal charts to set you up for the day ahead. And of course, we have seen this flare-up in Middle East tensions. We've been talking about how the oil price has risen in response to that. President Trump saying that talks are moving along good, but still no sign of a final deal to reopen the Strait of Hormuz that would include the United States. So you can see that oil has been trading in a wide range as a result. And flip the board, because that's fueling inflation concerns. We've got FX traders bracing for volatility, not just because of this, but also, of course, because we've got the payrolls print coming out of the United States at 1:30 p.m. London time. That arguably the biggest event when it comes to the data this week, this month, this quarter, and even more so in the lack of forward guidance from the new Fed chair, Kevin Warsh. Now, flip the board one more time, because it's interesting to think about the impact on emerging market currencies. They've really been shaking off the geopolitics. And this is the JP Morgan EM FX Volatility Index in the blue here at the bottom, really anchored by stability from China and South Korea as well. We've also seen the Latin America commodity boom. So contrast that with what you've seen from developing market FX. That's been challenged, of course, by yen intervention, also by relatively big moves in the pound. Just a reminder of the risk events on the docket. I've mentioned a few of them already, but at 7 a.m. London time, just a few minutes, we'll get German industrial production numbers. Also, the jobs report this afternoon, and later on, Thomas Barkin from the Fed will be speaking at 3 p.m. We'll have an interview with Kevin Hassett, the director of White House National Economic Council, at 3 p.m. London time. But the opening trade is coming up next. Have a great weekend. This is Bloomberg.

0: 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And this is Bloomberg.
1: Good morning, everybody. It's Friday, August the 7th. Here's what's on the agenda. Oil's higher once again on reports of an Iranian strike in the Strait of Hormuz and no progress on talks. We wait for the US jobs report as some Fed voices call for action to restrain inflation. And we get positive AI vibes as Alphabet issues more debt and it's well subscribed. And we're through the first SpaceX lockup expiry. Lizzie.
2: Well, that flare-up in tensions in the Middle East, Anna, and the lack of progress on a deal has driven Brent there to $83 a barrel, up 1.4% this morning. That powering yields higher yesterday in the session, up about 6-7 basis points across the curve. 468 is where we hold right now. And that weighing on sentiment as we head into the European cash session, down 0.2% on Euro Stoxx 50 futures. The countdown to the opening trade starts right now.

0: Good morning, everybody. Just gone 7 o'clock then here in London. And we are once again talking about a higher oil price, up by 1.4%, as Lizzie, you've just been pointing out. 83 is the handle once again on the Brent price. And this has been a story of the past 24 hours. We saw the oil price rise yesterday. We're seeing the oil price rise once again. And the most proximate factors for this, a couple of them coming out of Iran. So reports that Iran has attacked what it calls hostile targets, a lack of detail on what that means in the Strait of Hormuz. And also Iranian local media in Iran suggesting that Iran wants to bar US and Israeli vessels or ships from going through the Strait of Hormuz. They say that this is part of the agreement with Oman. How do we put that up against the accounts from the US president that talks are going well, moving along good, is the line coming from the US president? The bottom line to all of this seems to be that the MOU fell apart. And it's unclear how we get that back on track. It's still unclear, despite accounts from both sides that there are talks. What exactly is being agreed at any one point is difficult to ascertain.
1: Yeah, and clearly it's not going to go down well in Washington if you have the US and Israel barred from using the Strait, although there aren't that many of those ships that go through with those precise flags.
0: Yeah.
1: But also Iran saying, according to, as you say, local media, that there's going to be compensation required for hostile countries going through the Strait of Hormuz. Now, yes, you've had these positive signals from Donald Trump on the talks, but we haven't heard much from the Iranian leadership, the new supreme leader, and J.D. Vance talking about how this has been an issue to get a deal over the line. Mm. Iranian officials saying that communicating with him takes a bit of time. So then you have to go, as you say, back to the original deal between the U.S. and Iran, and Washington hasn't indicated whether it would still be waiving oil sanctions on Iran or unfreezing frozen financial assets. So you could say that we're as far from a deal as we ever were when it comes to reopening global trade. And then you've got the widening of the conflict as well. So the semi-official Iranian Fars News agency saying that Iran's naval forces had struck hostile targets at the entrance to the strait. Iran-backed Houthis saying that they've attacked forces from Yemen's Saudi-aligned government. And so all of that put together, you can see it on the screen, oil volatility staying high.
0: And it's difficult to really work out what is the role of the US in this, because Iran talks about the talks that are taking place with the Omanis. What is the US input into that conversation? Because the Iranians are saying that what has been agreed is that Iran will control passage into the Strait of Hormuz, and that Iran and Oman will jointly control traffic leaving the Strait of Hormuz. I mean, none of this sounds like things that the US would want to sign up to, because they wanted full freedom of navigation, just as we saw before this conflict began. So it's difficult to see that we're making huge progress, which is exactly why we are seeing not just oil prices, but other energy prices higher this morning.
1: Yeah, and yields higher yesterday in the session as well, which brings us to the payrolls print, because this is the backdrop to the number that's coming out later on today. We want to know whether the June soft print was a blip or whether it's the start of a trend. Mm. We want to know whether the June number actually gets revised. But if you look at the expectations, so 57K was the June reading. Consensus for July is 80K. Last I checked, the whisper number was 79K. And this data taking on increased significance because of the lack of Fed communications, because of the lack of forward guidance from Kevin Warsh.
0: Yeah, absolutely. And it's interesting to think about some of the one-offs. I mean, we're still dealing with a bit of the World Cup effect in these numbers. That certainly ended the middle of this month that we're talking about here. So that's going to be something worth considering. The unemployment rate, I'm reminded by Bloomberg Economics, could actually tick up even if we don't actually see more joblessness. And that's interesting. This is to do with the change in participation rate of prime age workers. So that's something to keep in mind as well. But you're right to point to what we're hearing from Fed officials, because we've heard from Alberto Mussolini talking about how we can't tolerate an increase in inflation while we wait for an increase in productivity. And I think that's interesting, because it goes to the sort of longer lens that Warsh wants to attach to this, which is, yes, AI might be inflationary in the short term, but longer term he sees as disinflationary. And maybe this is Mussolini trying to get in ahead of those who might argue we need to perhaps look through a spike in inflation attached to AI, because it will eventually be disinflationary, which does seem to be what a lot of guests are saying to us in terms of the inflation dynamic.
1: And indeed, we've had hawkish Fed speak from the likes of Neil Kashkari already earlier this week. We've also had lots of jobs data, as we always do, running up to this print. So just to remind ourselves, on Tuesday, you had job openings edging down, but hiring picking up slightly, layoffs staying limited. Wednesday, we had private payrolls surprising to the downside. Yesterday, jobless claims well below estimates. And overall, firms just not actively cutting even if they're slowing hiring. So this labour market isn't cracking, but this is going to be a really important read for the September decision.
0: It is going to be important, and it's really fascinating to see how the AI build-out and the AI excitement and trend is working its way through the US economy, and what do we see about that in the jobs report. So let's go on to talk about tech themes, because I mentioned in the headlines we've had a couple of slightly more positive dynamics, I suppose, around AI coming through, certainly from the US. So Alphabet selling $25 billion of investment-grade bonds. And the strength in this story comes from the demand. They could have sold around four times this, it would seem, in terms of the demand level that was there. I mean, they did have to compensate with a slightly higher yield spread over Treasuries, I think 1.3 percentage points over Treasuries as the yield, because there are still lingering from July those concerns around too much CapEx in AI and what that means. So that's one story. The SpaceX story, also, it's possible to see a positive in there. The fact that we saw some volatility in the shares as that first of, what is it, nine lockups expired around SpaceX shares. We saw volatility, but in the end, at the end of the day, those shares settled up 6%. So does that tell us something positive about the willingness of those who own these shares, whether they're staff who own them a long time or new entrants who maybe are underwater on the IPO price, they're willing to hold on to them at this point?
1: Yeah, but for all that roller coaster ride that the stock's been on since the IPO, if you were an earlier investor, you could have a paper gain right now. You could be holding on to it, as you say, but the bottom line, there's still plenty of demand. And this is both, you know, stepping back on the credit side, as you see from Alphabet, on the equity side, as you're seeing from SpaceX. So it's a positive note to end the week for tech.
0: Yes, and another tech story that we're keeping across is the OpenAI story. I heard you mentioning this in Daybreak
1: Donuts.
0: As well. Yes, a new device that is a kind of a smart speaker, isn't it? This is OpenAI's soon-to-be-launch device. We haven't seen it or heard much detail about it before, but we've got this Bloomberg scoop that says it's, donut-like. It's going to have a, quote, unique look with moving parts that give it personality, makes it feel more alive. I have no idea what that means, especially when you're talking about a device that's only the size of a hockey puck, which is about, for those uninitiated, is less than 10 centimetres in diameter. So how do you put moving parts and all of that personality in something so small? I have no idea.
1: I have no idea.
0: I'm sure Johnny Ive knows, though, and he's been working on it.
1: Well, we've been visualising it in the absence of a picture of it, but this is on the path to replacing smartphones, and you can talk to them, apparently. It is going to learn more and more how to interact with you in a human-like fashion, so we cannot wait to see what this is going to look like. Well, coming up on the programme, Japan confirms that it intervened in the currency market three times during the spring Golden Week holiday to prop up the yen, so we'll get you details on that. But also, the CEO of defence giant Rheinmetall has been telling Bloomberg that he's unhappy after losing a German naval contract worth several billion dollars. We'll bring you some of that exclusive conversation with Armin Papiger later on in the programme. Up next, though, Nanette Heckler-Fiderb, EMEA CIO at Lombard Odier, to discuss the markets. And if you've got any questions of your own for our guests, please do share them with us. You can use the function IB plus BBTV Go on your terminal. A good morning from London. This is Bloomberg.

0: Jobs Day, and Bloomberg has the report under surveillance.
1: The labor market backdrop, still pretty decent.
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0: Today, Jonathan, Lisa, Anne Marie, and Mike will bring you crucial data and expert analysis at terminal speed.
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5: I don't want to say it has been. It's sort of open right now. You know, we have a thing called the blockade headed up by the U.S. Navy, and we control it. And now we control it, but they can always shoot something. They always have something or drop a mine. I think we're doing very well. I just, you know, I'm involved in the negotiation. I think we're doing fine. It could be soon.
6: President Trump speaking to reporters from the White House there, and his comments followed by reports of an Iranian strike in the Strait of Hormuz. Iran reportedly also says that it wants to bar U.S. and Israeli ships from the strait and require payment from hostile countries to sail through it. European natural gas futures jumped and oil's higher as traders await the U.S. response. Let's get more now from Bloomberg's Abir Abu Omar out of Dubai. Abir, it's difficult to make sense of all of this morning. We've got conflicting comments from Washington and Tehran. What seems to be progressing in Tehran seems like nothing that the U.S. could agree to. How far away are we from resolving the situation?
7: A really good question, Lizzie. The short answer is we just don't know at this point. But look, a few important caveats to bear in mind here. One is that those reports that have come about in your intro about Iran saying that it will bar Israeli and U.S. ships and also toll countries whose ships are going through that it considers hostile, those are according to Iranian media reports. We still don't have the final draft of that agreement between Oman and Iran. And then the other important thing is that historically, the number of U.S. and Israeli ships that would go through the Strait of Hormuz is very minimal, if not nil, actually. So this could be seen as a symbolic step by Iran. But perhaps what is more important in those reports by Iranian media is the fact that Iran is considering tolling or charging hostile countries. A lot of traders are betting that those could be seen or those are interpreted as Middle Eastern oil exporter, those in the GCC. So that could be a dangerous rhetoric going forward. But what we know from the Iranian media, again, is that this draft is in the middle or is on its way to the parliament for it to agree on it. We don't have a lot of clarity yet on the wider situation on whether this is actually what is going to be in the draft. But perhaps what is also more dangerous, Lizzie, and again, you've mentioned this, is that in the midst of all of this happening, in the midst of these supposed negotiations, we're seeing Iran still attacking, seeing ships in the Strait of Hormuz, as a matter of fact, getting attacks. So earlier in the morning, we heard reports again from Iranian media about it hitting two ships in the Strait of Hormuz that it called hostile. Yet again, we don't have a lot of clarity on what exactly those ships were carrying, but you're seeing Brent crude prices reacting to that news. So we're seeing the danger in the Strait of Hormuz still very much persistent. We await more clarity on what exactly is in the draft, and we're also watching the parallel aggression happening between the Yemen-based Houthis and Saudi Arabia. That is also escalating. We heard casualties in Yemen between the Yemen-based Houthis and the government there that is backed by the Saudi coalition. That is the biggest escalation since 2022 when a truce was reached between those two parties. And so you're talking about a widening parameter of the war in the region. So quite a dangerous situation, not a lot of positivity. But of course, we await the American response and whether it will agree to this draft. Very unlikely at the time being.
8: Abir, thank you very much. Bloomberg's Abir Abu Omar with an important reminder about waiting for the text of the of whatever is being discussed rather than just relying on the media rhetoric, which is often what we have in the meantime. Let's think about what higher oil prices, persistently high oil prices, mean for global asset allocation and talk to Nanette Heschlefe-Derb, EMEA CIO over at Lombard ODA. Nanette, nice to speak to you this morning. So can we think about the role that oil prices at $83 or around $80 play in your asset allocation, Nanette? Does that mean you're concerned about higher bond yields, you're concerned about European stocks, leaning into commodities perhaps. How evident is a higher for longer oil price in your asset allocation?
9: You know, this oil price developments have really been more a question of volatility and how much inflation risk premium is coming through yield curves. So we have seen the term premium in the U.S. yield curve steepen, which means, and it's certainly a little bit of this reflection, that there is more uncertainty around inflation prints that depend a lot on what is happening on a week by week or month by month basis on oil prices. And this has meant in turn that we have had on fixed income perhaps a bit of disappointments there. Fixed income is on the one hand really attractive by the yield levels and the income it generates, but then if you are having this volatility in the long end of yield curves, it can also be really dangerous to have too much duration. So I feel that there has been more caution with respect to fixed income as a result of this volatility.
8: There are positives for Europe in this, though, aren't there, in terms of equity markets and earnings? I'm thinking about the London market here, Nanette, because you point out S&P earnings are up, what, 48% in the second quarter on some of your analysis on the S&P. And then you point to an underwhelming performance in Europe broadly, which is up around 13%. But the UK, in between those two numbers, up by 35%. So that just goes to underscore the earnings benefits, at least, that the FTSE 100 can derive from a higher oil price. Are you leaning into the UK at this time?
9: Well, we have to say we haven't really benefited from it because we have been underweight the UK equity market, and it's not worked for us. The UK has, from a sector composition, this exposure to the energy market and has been the beneficiary of every boot of oil price going up. And so this has been the story of the earnings surprise. The positive earnings surprises for the UK market together with financials. But then again, we have seen how quickly oil prices can drop once the situation about the Hormuz Strait and the shipping through Hormuz gets really clarified. So it has been for us a matter of waiting and going through this period of unexpected strength. And then on the other side, Europe generally not the same sector composition. If you think about continental European indices, for them, it would be really the opposite story. Oil prices coming down would be a boost for them and their earnings outlook.
6: Well, what else is stopping you leaning into the UK then, Nanette? Good morning, it's Lizzie here. Because on the flip side, when you talk about Europe, we've heard scepticism on this programme about the outlook for European stocks, partly because of the Chinese competition for autos, partly because you've got France and Germany shedding jobs, partly because the boost we've seen to banks is maybe tied to the short-term situation of having higher interest rates. What do you make of that?
9: I think for Europe, we've been really happy to stay neutral with respect to the exposure to European stocks. But what is speaking for Europe is that generally global growth has really surprised to the upside. Generally not the same sector composition. If you think about continental European indices, for them, it would be really the opposite story. Oil prices coming down would be a boost for them and their earnings outlook.
6: Well, what else is stopping you leaning into the UK then, Nanette? Good morning, it's Lizzie here. Because on the flip side, when you talk about Europe, we've heard scepticism on this programme about the outlook for European stocks, partly because of the Chinese competition for autos, partly because you've got France and Germany shedding jobs, partly because the boost we've seen to banks is maybe tied to the short-term situation of having higher interest rates. What do you make of that?
9: I think for Europe, we've been really happy to stay neutral with respect to the exposure to European stocks. But what is speaking for Europe is that generally global growth has really surprised to the upside. Take a look at what manufacturing has done over the past quarter or so. It has been across the board, across many regions. It has been pushing up here. And for European indices, industrial recovery is good news. So that if you couple that a global economic growth strength story with the prospect that eventually in a midterm election year, there is not a lot of likelihood for persistent geopolitical escalation. So eventually oil prices should be coming down. That should help as well European indices. So I'm leaning against too much negativity here with respect to European equities.
6: Well, you are overweight EM, but I look at Korea and see, you know, how much TSMC, SK Hynix, Samsung dominate. They're 70%, I think, of EM IT. Is that really a diversifying trade away from AI leadership? You know, we've seen such volatility on the KOSPI. Is it not just as risky as betting on the Mag 7 until the bubble bursts? Why would you be so positive when it comes to EM?
9: Yeah, emerging markets has indeed really been driven by what the South Korean market has done. So absolutely, this has been an important driver. But then again, when you think about the heavyweights in terms of emerging market equities, there is China there that is interesting for us, that has more catch-up potential. And then what is interesting about Chinese equities is that at a time when U.S. real yields are moving up as they did over the last 6 months there, Chinese equities tend to be much more resilient. So we are really looking for a broadening out of the emerging market equity rally, and we are still confident that the earnings that we are getting through altogether are speaking for emerging market equities still.
8: Nanette, thank you very much. Thanks for your time. Good to speak to you. Nanette Heschlefe-Dale, but Lombard Odier's EMEA CIO.
6: Well, here's what else you need to know this morning. Apollo has agreed to buy EasyJet for £5.7 billion, clinching a deal that's likely to shake up the dynamics in Europe's highly competitive market for budget airlines. Earlier, rival bidder Castlelake said that it was not raising its most recent offer, ending the bidding war. EasyJet shares closed on Thursday about 7% under Apollo's offer price. They've consistently traded below the escalator. Bids, suggesting that investors may be doubting that any deal could overcome regulatory hurdles. Elsewhere, the UK government has declined to rule out increasing taxes on banks in its upcoming budget. Strong profits have fueled calls from some for a bigger levy on lenders, but executives have warned that an increase in the levy could deter investment. The Treasury says tax decisions are for the Chancellor to set out at fiscal events. And Japan has confirmed that it did intervene in the currency market three times during the spring Golden Week holiday to prop up the yen. Official data shows Tokyo bought nearly $40 billion of yen across 3 days on April 30th, May 4th and May 6th. It marks the largest ever monthly foray into the markets to support the currency. Well, on that story, Anna, really interesting to see this FT report that European officials are complaining because it seems like the US did all of this by selling euros to buy the yen, not dollars.
8: Yeah, absolutely. And so from that, a lot of people are taking interpreting that as the US doesn't want to see a devaluation of the US dollar, doesn't want to see higher yields because of selling of treasuries, and so better for them to sell the euro instead. I don't know if I'm surprised that the Europeans were not involved in this decision making by the US Treasury. We heard from Scott Bessent earlier this week, didn't we? He said that we are in close contact with the Europeans. He'd assured the Europeans that it was just a reserve reallocation and that the euro seemed much closer to its equilibrium price. I guess he meant there versus the yen. So interesting to see him talk. Well, I mean, putting all his experience in hedge funds and in markets to use, at least in this particular episode.
6: I'm not sure that Christine Lagarde would agree with that. She says that she only spoke to Bessent after the transaction had been executed. And the broader mood out of the ECB officials seems to be that the spirit of cooperation was completely abandoned in
8: this. Yes, it's interesting, isn't it? Because when this first was announced, people started to ask, is it going to be like another Plaza Accord? Are we talking about devaluing the dollar here? And no, it doesn't seem as if we are. And we're not talking about the level of cooperation that we would have seen around the Plaza Accord either. So interesting parallels to probe. Coming up on the programme then, we will look at what we can expect from the US jobs data. We'll be joined by BlackRock's James Turner. We saw, of course, yields on the rise yesterday, very much to do with oil prices, in fact. But how does that position us as we head into this important jobs report? Are we nervous about a weak print, a strong print? What will spook the markets most? We're just going to be anticipating perhaps a lot of volatility given a lack of forward guidance now from the Fed. We'll get back into that conversation shortly. This is Bloomberg.

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1: Welcome back to the opening trade. 30 minutes this Friday morning until the start of the last trading day of the week. Let's have a look at the futures picture then for European stocks. We don't have quite the flurry of earnings stories to factor in this morning. And the handover from Asia was fairly tepid, almost flat, actually, on the MSCI Asia Pacific. We seem to be in the depths of summer, if that's the right description. So this is the picture on futures. We're not expected to go very far on FTSE futures, CAC futures, or the overall European market. NASDAQ futures, for their part then, Lizzie, are up 0.3%, and E-minis are flat this morning.
2: Well, I can't give you much more excitement in the bond space. We have got oil higher this morning, so up 0.75% at $83 a barrel. We'd seen Treasury yields up in yesterday's session. Now we're about a basis point lower across 2s, 10s, and 30s, and you can see here in the European session really not a lot happening at the open across the curve across the European continent. But maybe we'll get some more action later, because it is, of course, Jobs Day stateside. Bloomberg Economics expecting a modest increase in non-farm payrolls and a slight rise in the unemployment rate. Traders will be watching the data very closely as they rush to hedge against potential swings in the dollar, and they'll be looking out for whether the numbers validate the Fed's rate hold last month. We can speak now to James Turner, EMEA Global Head of Global Fixed Income at BlackRock. James, great to have you back.
3: Thank you.
2: Just hours away from the print, what would move the market most? A surprise to the upside, a surprise to the downside, and are you expecting a September Fed hike as things stand?
3: I think to start off with, is one of our themes is that really we don't want to be swung around. You know, we're longer term investors. We don't want to be swung around too much by one single print. And I think that's the, I guess, the folly of the market in some ways, is that you get one print one way, one print the other way. It also, though, I think pulls into the theme why we're very reluctant to take longer duration at the moment, just because that's such a volatile area of the sovereign curves and government curves. In terms, though, of whether we think the Fed is likely to raise, we still have as our baseline is that we think rates will stay on hold for the rest of the year, although clearly that's, you know, the growth of the US economy, some of the pickup inflation is clearly like pushing that towards a rate rise being more likely, but we still have a base case that there'll be no rate rise this year.
2: Okay, so a hold for the rest of the year. Given your focus on the longer term then, we've got this re-emergence of the debate around the sell America narrative, and I wonder whether you think that's valid, because you've got the new style of communications at the Fed, for one thing. You've got the geopolitics, as we've been discussing, the fiscal concerns too. How real is the risk of a sustained foreign exodus from treasuries?
3: So I think it's been, on margin, it's been happening anyway. But the truth is, when you look at, and we saw this around the tariff time, and there's a lot of talk about it, but actually I think the reality of it was a little less impactful, partly because when you look at the sheer scale of the US markets, they're enormous compared to the rest of the world. And actually, there's only so much you can do before you realise that there are limited, or not limited investment choice, but there's fewer investment choices than you imagine outside the US. And then a small amount reallocated away from the US is actually quite a large amount, even allocated into Europe, which again would then move the market, and I think has an effect of equilibrium, or causing equilibrium, which then makes the US market a little more attractive, and so you get capital flows. I think it was less... It's definitely something people thought about, definitely something that we saw on the margin, just diversifying away a little bit from the US because of the risk. But having said that, I don't think we saw on a whole scale nature. And clearly that's something that's probably more prevalent in fixed income than equities, because it's less of a choice in equities. So where people do want to do it, it probably is in fixed income, but it really is on the margin.
1: Yes, less choice in equities. Yes, it seems kind of almost crazy to ask that question when it comes to equities. But in the bond market space, maybe it lands a little more, but with the caveats you set out. Can I ask you what interests you with your global fixed income but EMEA focused head? What interests you about the yen intervention story and the dynamics there? Because it's really interesting the way that the Fed, you know, the Treasury in the States wanted to support Japan in this, but they did it by, it seems, selling euros, not wanting to weaken their own currency. And does this show up as something that's relevant to the European government bond space, or is it just too small to matter there? What relevance does it have to Europe, apart from angering a few people at the ECB, yeah, perhaps?
3: I think that's probably the most relevant. It's, I suppose, a signifier of the fact that we've become a little bit less cooperative generally across the world, and that's causing more geopolitical risk, as we know, across the globe. I don't think actually the impact on European government bonds is going to be significant, but having said that, it's the signifier of that lack of cooperation. And again, I think, again, continues to push us towards really taking quite a cautious view on duration in terms of longer end. Short-term government bonds actually really in a very good yield spot at the moment, and we're very happy having that, but we don't really want to have that term premium risk, just really because of these continual issues that we see in geopolitical risk and also uncertainty, I would say, in the long end.
1: So a lack of cooperation then globally is certainly a feature. What about when we're the AI rollout? We've referenced it in passing already, but let's focus in on that. The AI rollout and what that's doing in global bond markets, a lot of that issuance taking place in the States, but some of it in global markets as well. We saw it, I think it was well subscribed, the Alphabet issuance yesterday, investment grade credit. How is appetite in Europe for that kind of credit, do you think, right now? Are investors still hungry for it or cautious? They were more cautious maybe in July.
3: I still think actually they're receptive to it if it's priced correctly. And we saw that a little bit in the US where we saw spreads widen and then they've come back in again. And, you know, clearly the news has been a little bit more positive recently. But actually the issuance in Europe hasn't been as perhaps large as people expected this year so far. And the issuance still to come for the second half of the year from the hyperscalers in general across all currencies isn't as large as the first half. So actually, I think there will be reception to it. It's got to be priced correctly. I think there's a little bit of a degree of caution. I wouldn't say people are hungry for it. Yeah. But having said that, priced correctly, there's only really been two big issues in Europe so far. And I think there's certainly an opportunity for another.
2: James, more broadly in the corporate space, we reported earlier in the week about the bond market being on watch for a new era of fallen angels. And I'm thinking about Stellantis and Oracle, just some of the names that have debt trading close to junk levels. Yeah. I mean, are you particularly worried about certain sectors in Europe on this front?
3: I think the two sectors that are highlighted for fallen angels are ones that are just generally structurally weak at the moment. That's autos and chemicals. So they're likely to provide some of the fallen angels. Just as in the past, when you saw structural weakness in, say, real estate a few couple of years ago, they were providing the fallen angels as well. And this just happens generally. It's a healthy thing for the market. It provides opportunity. The truth is, though, by the time the company's actually downgraded into sub-investment grade, it's usually reflecting the spreads of a sub-investment grade company. And that's already the case with a couple of the names that you mentioned. So it's just a healthy development. It happens in ebbs and flows. It tends to happen, as you, I think, correctly point out, it tends to happen in sectoral trends. And certainly autos and chemicals are some of the weaker structural trends at the moment.
2: But do you think that Europe's especially exposed to all of this? You know, if we're going to have an ECB hike in September, do you kind of separate the corporate fundamentals from the central bank story?
3: So I think in terms of the rate rise potentially in September, and I think that's like a high probability, I don't think that really affects the corporate balance sheet in a meaningful way, the 25 basis points. These have, you know, long-term maturities. They're well-financed. That's not the key thing. I think it's the actual underlying results that are affecting the companies more. But I don't think we have concerns over it. I don't think there's a wave of it coming in Europe. There's not a huge number of companies that are sitting in that BBB minus category. And certainly the high yield market is well able to absorb it. So I don't think it will cause any indigestion either. I mean, you tend to have this like ebb and flow between rising stars, falling angels, and it's a healthy dynamic in the market.
2: Phew.
1: Yes, well, that's a relief. James, we spent a lot of time at the beginning of the year talking about private credit and whether that might become something systemic that other markets, listed bond markets, for example, might be affected by. Then we got all distracted by developments in the Middle East and indeed the AI boom, and we stopped thinking about that a little bit. In the meantime, have things got better on that front? Is private credit looking less damaged? I don't know what that tells us about AI's strengths, but is that the case? And are you fielding fewer questions from clients on that front?
3: There's probably fewer questions because I think people have asked a lot of the questions that needed to be asked and had satisfactory answers. We still don't believe that this is systemic in any way, and I think that's been shown. It's just a natural evolution of the market in terms of we should expect it's effectively a market that is investing in sub-investment grade companies. So it shouldn't be surprising when you see occasional defaults, just as you do in the high yield market, just as you do in the leveraged loan market. So I think it's just a natural evolution of it, nothing to be too concerned about. But again, it goes to the theme that when you're dealing with sub-investment grade credit, credit selection is everything as to get the best returns, because you really need to avoid that capital loss.
1: OK, James, thanks for joining us. James Turner, EMEA Head of Global Fixed Income at BlackRock.
2: Well, meanwhile, some Fed policymakers are warning that more needs to be done to bring down high prices.
4: Inflation is well above the FOMC's 2% target, and the balance of risk is tilted towards inflation remaining above target a year or more from now. Against this backdrop, it is crucial that monetary policy put a meaningful restraint on underlying inflation, rather than tolerating somewhat higher inflation today to pursue productivity growth tomorrow.
2: Alberto Mussolem there, the St. Louis Fed president, of course, speaking in Sao Paulo. And we'll discuss the challenge for the Fed as we await the jobs report out of the U.S. next. 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

0: Stu Hyland, and this is Bloomberg.
1: Welcome back. This is the opening trade. Friday morning, everybody. And we anticipate not a lot of movement at the start of the European trading day. Of course, it is Jobs Day. And as a result, perhaps we're waiting to get a clearer picture on the US jobs landscape. We've also seen yields yesterday, really, not so much today, but yields going higher on the back of higher oil prices. So those are the dynamics sitting behind this pretty unch picture for European stocks then, Lizzie.
2: Well, while we wait for some excitement in the markets picture, let's take you to one of our top interviews now. Just days after his hedge fund was on the brink of collapse, Leopold Aschenbrenner has made his return to the investing scene, plunking down $400 million to back a privately held company. Bloomberg's Ed Ludlow sat down with the Sequoia Capital Partners, Pat Grady and Alfred Lynn, who say that Leopold approached the firm about taking over some positions.
3: It has been reported that we were talking with them about the Anthropic stake. You know, Ken Griffin showed up with what was a better solution for Leopold at that moment in time, and he went with the better solution.

0: 2017, you've led the growth, you've co-led early stage, but you SaaS consumer, but there's a lot of overlap, right? You have made significant growth stage investments and joined boards. You've made early stage investments, particularly in AI. Just talk a little bit about how the two of you see that progressing, you know, forward looking.
1: I think it's very, very simple, which is like, if you've been in this business a long period of time, you know what a good early stage investment looks like. You know what a good growth investment looks like. So, Pat has been traditionally a growth investor. He made the early investment in Harvey. I've seen how early stage companies grow and advocated for growth investments in Airbnb and DoorDash when they grew up. Over time, I think if you've been in this business long enough, you'll make both early investments and growth investments. We have Constantine that championed Citadel Securities and Waymo. Yeah. We talked about Sean. We have David that has invested in a Neolab that's relatively early. We have Sonia, who's recently sort of flew with me to London to advocate for the investment in Ineffable. So our team is much more fluid, and we don't, just going back to like most of our partners don't like being put in a box.
2: That was Sequoia's Patrick Grady and Alfred Lynn speaking to Bloomberg's Ed Ludlow, Anna.
3: Let's turn to today's markets, broaden the lens a little bit. In 3 minutes on the opening trade with our Asia Markets Executive Director, Paul Dobson, with us this morning from Singapore. Paul, good morning to you from London. What do we make with a little bit of distance then of the yen intervention? We are currently at 158 on dollar yen. So the yen has given up half of the gains that it made since that intervention. And if the U.S. doesn't want to devalue the dollar or sell any treasuries, does that raise questions about whether this is going to work or not? What are you hearing in the region?
4: Yeah, good morning, Anna. I do think that there are question marks around the intervention and whether you could call it a success. I say the jury is probably out in that respect. You know, a rip-roaring success. I think the local commentators would say would have taken the dollar-yen cross below 155. On the other hand, you know, it's not like you can say that it has failed at this moment in time. We do have the yen reasonably decent amount stronger and away from those mid-160s that we were getting towards before the intervention took place. But I think there's another extra dimension to whether you can call it a success or not, and that is the unintended consequences that the action or the support of the US has raised this week. And it's sort of brought into a question several different factors. One, I guess if you were the US people making the decision on this, you would think your very presence in the market would be enough to really reinforce them back down or double down behind the Japanese authorities. But I think that that hasn't necessarily paid out all that much. And like you said, intervening by using the euro and shifting assets that way rather than a straight dollar support damps the message somewhat. And I think it's also raised some question marks about, you know, how worried the US is about the treasury market and higher yields too.
2: Okay, well, in lieu of another intervention, as we await another one, maybe, Paul, we've got the payrolls print coming out of the US this afternoon. How much of a reaction would you expect to see in the yen and JGBs?
4: Yeah, I think that the Japanese will be wanting to pay attention to it, Lizzie, because a particularly a weak number, which pushes the dollar down, could be helpful in supporting the yen. But on the flip side, a strong number that gives people more reason to suspect the Fed might be able to move towards hiking at some point soon could be another reason to push the dollar higher and therefore to weigh against the yen again and therefore raise those risks of another intervention in the market at those times towards the end of the week when we're seeing less liquidity.
3: And what about the Treasury's market and how it's positioned going into this number, Paul? Of course, yesterday was all about higher oil prices and therefore higher yields.
4: Mm-hmm. Yeah, exactly. So the Treasury market is also going to be on edge as well as the Japanese bond market. We've got those yields very close to the highs of the recent cycle. And I think that the market is looking for 80,000 for payrolls. That's a pretty decent number. I think that would be like enough to convince people that the economy is looking okay without being worried that, you know, everything is going overheating. But a bigger number than that, we might see more of a sell-off. The market is pricing or leaning towards towards a Fed hike at some point, but it's not really convinced yet, so big number.

0: and they might lean more into that and push up those yields further.
1: All right, Paul, thank you very much. That's Bloomberg's executive editor for Asia Markets, Paul Dobson. Now, let's get to our stocks to watch this morning ahead of the market open. Alex Morgan has those for us. And Allianz in focus with earnings out this morning, Alex.
2: Yeah, good morning, Lizzie. Happy Friday. Yes, Allianz, there's been a focus here, of course, a lot of deal-making spree in Asia. Allianz taking on HSBC's insurance firm in Singapore. That's going through less than 2 years after a similar deal fell through. So there's this deal spree going on behind. You can see year-to-date up around 13% year-to-date for Allianz. And the group operating profits here up 11%, beating estimates from analysts. Let's turn it over to Italian banks, the ongoing talking about deal sprees going on in Italian banks. Monte Paschi out today, a bit of a tailwind for the CEO amid this offer from Intesa, this takeover offer. Just a month after Banco BPM withdrew, a merger of equals. So, of course, situation at Monte Paschi, whether or not they're going to accept this approach from Intesa. They say the price being offered is too low. You can see that these earnings today, which are stronger than expected second quarter profits, giving a little bit of tailwind to the CEO and the board going forward. Let's just finish up on Daimler Truck. And this is an interesting one. Down around 7% on Tradegate this morning. Tariffs, according to the CFO, weighing on their North American business. And that is where we're also getting details about a new factory, which the CFO on a call a matter of minutes ago saying will be the largest to date for Daimler Truck. Let's turn it over to John O'Leary, head of the North American side of the truck business, saying that they want to have the best, most modern plants out in the United States, knowing that will give them the best cost position. But down on Tradegate this morning, after, as I say, those tariffs providing a bit of a shadow over the picture, we will keep an eye on these and some other names when trading gets underway very shortly.
3: Alex, thanks very much. Thanks for that. So a number of companies in focus. We don't have a lot of corporate earnings, Lizzie, this morning. Munich Re is another one I'd just add to the mix because they've cut their insurance revenue guidance for the full year, even though some of the backward-looking numbers look pretty good against estimates. So we'll keep an eye on that one. We've talked a bit about insurance this week.
1: We have, in the context of wildfires, really interesting conversations, actually. No one really wanting to put numbers exactly on the damages from the wildfires, but everyone seemingly saying it's better to do prevention and nothing is uninsurable.
3: Yes, absolutely. That's the message coming through from one of our conversations yesterday. We will be back with the market open on the opening trade. Futures are pretty flat this jobs day. This is Bloomberg.

0: A few minutes to go then until the start of the last trading day of the week. It's Friday, everybody. This is the picture from Thursday's session, in fact, over in the United States. And it doesn't give us much of a sense of where we're going in the European trading day, because a lot of the action really happened in the earlier part of the US session. After the European markets closed, we didn't see a huge amount of movement. And in fact, the futures picture for Europe does not suggest a huge amount of movement at the start of the trading day today. So we're pretty flat on these markets. We are not seeing a whole lot of earnings reporting today, so that's one of the dimensions. We factored in the higher oil price to some degree yesterday. That was certainly what was driving fixed income markets, and that weighed in some places on stock markets as well. So higher oil prices yesterday due to a lack of progress really around reopening the Strait of Hormuz. That certainly increased yields on treasuries and to some degree in other parts of the world as well. And we saw that filtering through into stock markets. So we have muted expectations on jobs day, Lizzie, that we go very far at the start of today's Friday session.
1: Well, let's take you through some of the stocks to watch this morning. Not a hugely busy day for earnings, but just a few to flag. So Daimler Truck in focus, indicated lower on Tradegate. This after its second quarter revenue missed estimates. It is also, though, eyeing a new US plant. We've been hearing from the CFO on the analyst call saying that this new factory will be its biggest in the United States. Also keeping an eye on the insurers. We've heard from Allianz and Generali, profit beats from those two. But Allianz has an income miss, and maybe that outweighs the PIMCO flows in the eyes of investors this morning. Just finally, Lanxess, the German chemicals maker, EBITDA for the second quarter, meeting estimates. They've confirmed their full-year guidance. But is the result going to be positively received in these markets? We shall see at the open, Anna.
0: Absolutely. And all of this coming ahead of the jobs report, of course, which adds a big global macro data point to later on in the trading day. So perhaps, well, on days like this, we often don't see a huge amount of movement before the jobs report. That's not always the case, but is often the case. So the FTSE 100 not moving all that far this morning. Maybe the data points out of the US then take on greater significance, because we don't have quite so much forward guidance from the Fed as we used to. A detox, Scott Bessent has been calling that particular phenomenon. So whilst we're in the midst of that detox, maybe these data points take on a whole lot more meaning and can provide more volatility. Maybe the market acutely aware of that and therefore reluctant to position particularly aggressively ahead of the data. So we're up by 0.1% on the stock 600. The FTSE making very modest gains. The CAC 40 also up 0.1%. In fact, that seems to be the size of it then, Lizzie, this morning. All the markets that are open up by 0.1% or 0.2%. What do you see in the sectors breakdown?
1: Well, we've got fewer than half of sectors in positive territory. Energy leads the gains today, as you would expect, given that we've got higher oil prices off the back of the latest in the Middle East, the disappointment that there isn't progress on a deal, and the fact that there has been this step up in tensions. So as we see Brent trading up 1.2% at $83 a barrel, we see energy at the top of the sectoral basket up 0.7%. Healthcare and tech not far behind, basic resources as well, but bottom of the basket today you've got media, consumer products and services, retail, travel and leisure. And if we just go back to some of those individual names that we were flagging, waiting for many of them to open up in Germany, as is per usual. But we do have Monte de Paschi shares up 0.7% off the back of their earnings. And we're also looking at Porsche shares up 0.3%. We've heard their results out today. VW at a crossroads, according to the Porsche owner, got to change quickly. But we saw a first half loss after tax for Porsche this morning.
0: We've got some interesting moves in health. Okay, you mentioned the sector is in focus. And in fact, to the upside, the biggest points contributors on the upside of the stock 600, we've got at least three healthcare names within the top six, I think it is. So certainly a day where healthcare is doing pretty well and bringing a lot to the stock 600. Let's talk about where we are on these markets more broadly. Farhad Kamal joins us, Chief Investment Officer over at Coutts. Farhad, nice to speak to you. So broadly speaking, you are overweight risk because you still think that growth is very positive, labour market data remains supportive, and AI investment continues. So that's a positive cocktail for you. For how long does that cocktail endure, do you think?
2: Well, it's been going on for 3 years, frankly, right? And we've been overweight risk for 3 years. on exactly that. Not that there haven't been risks, not that there haven't been lots of things to worry about as they are today, but frankly, the underlying macro picture has been so supportive, and that's been really, really good for earnings. The AI trade is adding a huge multiplier effect on top of everything else, and for the foreseeable future, that continues. Everything that we've heard in the earnings reports would suggest that this carries on for now.
0: Okay, and what would make you question that? What would make you turn more cautious? I'm thinking in particular, you said about CapEx and AI CapEx. What is it specifically about AI CapEx that improves our risk sentiment, and what detracts? Because it seemed to be, in particular, the cloud providers that were met with positive market response to their earnings. So what are you watching for in AI?
2: Look, we obviously, at the heart of everything right now is this positive macro story. An enormous contributor to that is this AI story, right? So we're talking about, in the US alone, something like 2 or 3 percentage points of GDP growth being generated just by this, you know, $700-800, almost $1 trillion worth of AI spending every year. Now, if that starts to reverse or go the other way, it's the opposite of the multiplier, becomes the divider effect, right? And then suddenly the chances of recession, slowdown, labor market weakness, etc., start to exacerbate. That's the biggest risk, right, is recession. And AI is a massive contributor to that. In addition, you know, obviously we are clearly, like everybody else, focused on what's happening in the geopolitics of the world. Who knows, right? We're on our 10th round of, you know, negotiations or whatever, and it's been going on for a while. At some point, you know, the boy that cries wolf is clearly, you know, the parable that comes to mind. But that's the other worry that's on the horizon. Not so much because of the geopolitical tensions being what they are, but clearly its impact on inflation. That is, and the monetary paradigm that may result is the other big worry.
1: But let's say you get the Strait of Hormuz reopening to shipping, not just for friends of Iran and Oman, but more widely as well. How much would that change your outlook for the second half of the year?
2: But amazing, right?
1: Yeah.
2: I mean, like I said, there's a pretty, pretty good picture already forming, right? Macro, labor markets, etc. You take away the geopolitical risk premium, and you know you're off to the races even harder than we've been for some time. I think, you know, obviously the friends and family discount that's being discussed right now is interesting. I don't think that'll be acceptable, frankly, to the U.S. I think Iran is playing hardball. In the end, though, our base case is that there is going to be a negotiated settlement that everybody can live with,
1: whenever that may come. And just going back to AI, how are you thinking about the threat from Chinese competition to American AI? Is it like good enough and cheaper will win?
2: Who knows? I mean, I think one thing is pretty clear. We don't need, frontier, next-level models to check up, you know, butter chicken recipes, right?
1: Is that what you're doing?
2: Yeah, yeah. I mean, is that not what everybody's doing? But, so clearly there is no question about the fact that there is going to be a paradigm that results. That you know, you don't need this, you know, a Ferrari to go to the grocery store at every time, right? So that's going to change. And clearly this is good. I think the competition and the questions that this asks is good. Nonetheless, this is an innovative frontier technology. The U.S. remains in the lead, and that's where we think that, you know, that's the paradigm that we see going forward. Yes, the Chinese are asking very interesting questions, but that's part and parcel of innovation, and that's good, I think, for the broader macro picture. Ultimately, the real win for us is not who's going to win, which companies are going to make the best chips. It's the productivity gains that come to the macro, to the global economy.
1: But when do we get them?
2: Already happening.
1: Okay.
2: It's already happening.
0: Where do you see that evidence? Which data do we mine to see that then, Farhad?
2: I mean, even just yesterday in the productivity print in the U.S., the Fed, you clearly saw quite a strong gain. There's undeniable, even if you look at a 10-year smooth productivity chart, you're seeing a clear upside happening, right? One of the greatest ways to quantify that is margins. Look at the margins of the S&P 500, 16.5% right now. That's a record high. Usually, we'd be really worried about margins that high because they tend to mean revert. But they're not mean reverting. They keep going up. Clearly, companies are finding productivity gains. AI is part of that story.
1: But when does that become a viable argument for the Fed then, as Kevin Warsh would like to make, to not need to be hiking rates?
2: Well, clearly, if productivity gains are coming, they're not necessarily inflationary, they're disinflationary, right? So that will come eventually, and that will feed through to the data. Right now, clearly, because we've got this huge AI capex spending, as well as productivity gains that are just beginning, there's a balance to be had. I think in the very short run, a lot of this AI is probably inflationary, so the Fed needs to worry about it. But in the long run, 3 years, 5 years, 10 years from now, the productivity gains become quite disinflationary.
0: You think a lot of the froth has come out of, and I guess retail participation might be one way of measuring that, come out of the AI trade. Is that just in reference to Korea, Farhad, or is that globally you think we've kind of, after July, we've backtracked sufficiently to regroup and move higher again? Is that the story?
2: Well, Korea for sure, right? I mean, Korea for sure. Mm. But also, I mean, just look at even last week, the hedge fund, the situational awareness.
0: Yeah.
2: Clearly that alone, I mean, obviously we didn't know in real time, but in hindsight, we could see a lot of what was happening was a result of this enormous force deleveraging that was taking place because of just that one fund alone, right?
0: Mm.
2: Clearly, there has been a huge amount of retail froth and hedge fund excesses, etc., leverage building the system. I think over the month of July in general, we saw a lot of that unwind,
0: yeah.
2: It would appear.
0: And what do you make about broadening narratives, Farhad? Do you think they are healthy because but the AI boom can continue as the market broadens at the same time, or is the broadening a reflection of doubt in AI?
2: Not at all. I mean, I think it's a super help. Look, for the last 3 years, everybody's been super worried about how concentrated this market was, right?
0: Yes.
2: You can't have been worried last year about concentration and now be worried about the fact that it's broadening. You have to pick. We are definitely in the camp that we were super happy when it was concentrated because we were riding the wave up. And the fact that it's broadening out right now is just a reflection of the thesis that the underlying macro picture is broadening for everybody and earnings are improving quite broadly.
1: Can I just finally ask you about defense, because we've got the Rheinmetall CEO on the show this morning. How are you feeling about this? Because it's been one of the standout trades of the past 2 years.
2: Look, ultimately, all equities on earth, any sector, is ultimately a function of what you expect the future earnings to be. Clearly, the geopolitical paradigm shifted quite dramatically since the new administration in the U.S. came into power, and that has been massively earnings positive for defense. That's a fact. And it's not just one company, it's quite broad across the sector. We know everybody is going to be spending a lot more in defense in a world where the liberal rules-based order that we've been used to for the last 70 years is disintegrating. That is going to happen. That's good for defense and good for earnings, ultimately. And that's, quite clear.
1: Okay, Farhad, really nice to have you on the program this Friday morning. Farhad Kamal, CIO over at Coutts. Thank you. Well, speaking of Rheinmetall, let's check in on the Core 6 this morning. And its shares are up 1.2%. We have gains for Novo Nordisk today of 3.8%. But not a lot moving when it comes to ASML or Schneider Electric or indeed Nestle this morning. So let's look for a bit more excitement, shall we? We can go to our individual stocks on the move with Alex Morgan. What are you watching, Alex?
3: Well, good morning, Lizzie. Let's start with energy this morning. And an interesting picture here, a jump for Genel Energy after rejecting an approach by Norway's DNO. You're seeing Genel up around 5% this morning, straight into the green. But the jump actually is around 14% after the rejection of the approach from Norway's DNO, saying that was a £202 million approach. And you can see in terms of what that's done for Genel this morning, giving them a lift. DNO, though, still, of course, up around 2%, also in the green. Let's turn over to chemicals. Lanxess is here down around 2%. The German manufacturer of chemicals, but also rubbers and plastics. They're in the red this morning, down, as I say, around 2%. Let's keep the German theme and turn over to Daimler. Now, Daimler Truck. Yeah, we had those that missed this morning in terms of the profits going forward, looking to North America in particular with the talk of tariffs. We've heard from the CFO on the analyst call about this new factory that they're going to be building out there, going to be the largest to date. Yes, in a bid to get around the tariffs and to mitigate those impacts, but also talking up the technical capabilities it'll provide them. But Daimler Truck's in the red this morning as we open around about 2%. Let's turn over to Genmab, the drugs manufacturer. They had earnings after hours yesterday, which beat estimates up around 7% this morning. Of course, they are heavily in the cancer treatment. Their earnings, you can see, really giving them a bit of a lift this morning, beating what analysts were expecting. So some after hours impact into early Friday. And finally, let's finish with biscuits. Lotus Bakeries, of course, the maker of Biscoff, they beat this morning, up around 3% straight in the green this morning. So a bit of a blend for you there. But yeah, finishing off a Lotus in the green.
0: Thank you very much, Alex. Yes, appropriate for this time of day, I suppose. Alex Morgan with the stocks that are moving this morning. Lizzie was just talking about the defence sector, and we'll pivot back to that theme shortly. Coming up on the programme, Rheinmetall CEO says he is very unhappy after losing a 10 billion euro naval contract. We'll have more from that exclusive interview here on Bloomberg. This is Bloomberg.

0: Switzerland, and this is Bloomberg.
1: It's Jobs Day, and Bloomberg has the report under surveillance.
2: The labor market backdrop, still pretty decent.
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1: Today, Jonathan, Lisa, Anne Marie, and Mike will bring you crucial data and expert analysis at terminal speed.
4: The labor market seems okay.
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6: Welcome back to the opening trade, 16 minutes into today's session, and this is the picture across European markets. Just 17 minutes nearly into the open, and we're up 0.25% on the stock 600. It is a quiet day for earnings here. We're waiting really for the US payrolls print later on today for a bit more action, but outperformance in Germany. Anna, I think you're minding the Italian banks this morning.
7: Absolutely. Keeping an eye on what's happening to Monte dei Paschi, the share price there, because we've had numbers out from that business. So the share price is up by just shy of 1%, but there's a lot more than just the earnings contributing to the Italian banking story right now. The Italian bank did report profits that exceeded analysts' expectations. The earnings beat provides a tailwind for the CEO, Luigi Lavalli, while he considers how to respond to a takeover offer from rival bank Intesa. We're joined now by Bloomberg Rome Bureau Chief Chiara Albanese. Chiara, good morning to you. So what are the key takeaways from the earnings then? Because we'll get on to the takeover story in a moment, but what do the earnings tell us?
8: The earnings are painting to us a very good picture, a picture in which all the banks that have reported so far, so most of them, have beat the estimates on the back of a strong quarter and a strong semester with interest rates rising again. But there is more to the picture, because what the market and analysts were really looking for in these reports were indications about all the M&A wave that is taking place at the moment, which mostly rotates around Monte dei Paschi di Siena. And we have the CEO Lavaglio speaking just now as we are on air.
6: Yeah, I mean, take us through the latest there on the takeover story, because, of course, these numbers are a tailwind for the Paschi CEO. But where are we on the bids, the strategic options that they say they're considering?
8: That's a great question. So Monte Paschi has been subject of a takeover offer by Intesa San Paolo, which will formally kick off in autumn. And at the same time, it was in talks with Banco BPM for a potential merger of equals, which though has been abandoned. So there is a lot of speculation about whether Monte Paschi could still do something with Banco BPM to fend off the offer by Intesa, or what it will do next. And of course, in this picture, there is UniCredit that is continuing to pursue Commerzbank. And what will it do after the Commerzbank deal has been sealed is the big questions everyone is after.
7: Yes, Chiara, it's interesting, isn't it? How, well, what's the Italian government's attitude to this consolidation within the Italian banking sector? Because we've had a number of guests who talk about the need for consolidation cross-border, but then we get examples of consolidation even within country that seem to be challenging.
8: Yes, so the Italian government has been trying to remain on the sidelines of this action. It has a stake, residual stake in Monte Paschi that it is aiming to sell in the next months, just also to project the sense that it is not going to interfere with private decisions. But we know that, of course, officials are fully briefed on the latest and are involved and monitoring closely, because what's at stake is the stability of Italian financial system.
7: Chiara, thank you very much. Thanks for joining us. Chiara Albanese, Bloomberg's Rome Bureau Chief.
6: Well, let's turn from Italian banks to German defence. We're looking at Rheinmetall shares higher this morning, up 1.7%. But they took a hit yesterday after they cut their full-year outlook following Germany's withdrawal of a €10 billion naval contract. Bloomberg's Francine Lacroix spoke exclusively to the CEO, Armin Papiger, yesterday, where he discussed his thoughts on that contract loss.
9: I am very unhappy that we lost the F-126, but at the end of the day, there is an impact, but it's not a huge impact. The naval business is at the moment the smallest business of Rheinmetall, and we will have an impact this year of about 300 million euro in sales. Mm-hmm. This is exactly what we took out also from our guidance. But this business is on a level of 10%, so between 20 and 30 million, with an EBITDA of 3 billion. So you see the impact is very small on the profitability.
10: Could this actually lead, though, to a slowdown of the production ramp-up?
9: No, not really, because we have such a wide product portfolio that I'm sure that we can, over the next years, compensate or overcompensate also these areas. We are fighting hard, and I have a great team, and the people compensate a lot. So we stay on the expectations, and for next year and also the years after next year, my expectation is that the growth rate is still more than 30% per year.
10: So what exactly will compensate for this loss of contract? Is it autonomous vessels? Is it smaller boats?
9: This is one point. On the other point, we are looking for international and other national contracts. And I'm sure that also Germany will give us some contracts, because we have the biggest shipyards over water here in Germany. And Germany needs these capacities. And I'm sure that we will find a good way.
10: Have there been any developments on your bid for the German naval yards?
9: We gave a non-binding bid on the German naval yard, and at the moment I can make no decision, because I have to wait that we get more contracts. So with the F-126, it was a need. Therefore, that was the reason that we gave this bid. Now we have to wait, and we will see over the next 2-3 months if there are new contracts coming in, and if yes, then we will continue.
10: Do you worry, sir, that actually there are, you know, other things like the frigate fee, you know, F-127, that will be called into question by German lawmakers?
9: I have no idea at the moment what really is coming with the F-127, because the German government at the moment is looking forward to say, okay, we have to reduce the cost structure. And we are in negotiations at the moment. You know that we are in a consortium with TKMS on the F-127, and we want to do what is good for the customer at the end of the day, but we are also flexible.
10: I mean, Germany appears to have also decided to open the tender up to others for the procurement of the collaborative combat aircraft instead of going with the Rheinmetall Boeing product from the start. What do you make of this?
9: Competition is always good. Germany is looking at the moment for different solutions. And at the end of the day, the best solution should win. We go with Boeing Australia in that area, because we believe that this system at the moment is a modern system and is the most qualified system at the moment. But it seems to be that Germany wants to go like on the drone business with 2 or 3 different competitors. And that's really good. And that's fine for us.
6: Rheinmetall CEO Armin Papiger there speaking to Bloomberg's Francine Lacroix. Well, it takes us to a broader conversation about defence, I think, and the future of the defence industry in the context of what the future wars are going to be in the world. And there's a really interesting piece from the Wall Street Journal this morning saying that there have been these US intelligence reports that Putin in Russia could try to test NATO by launching a limited assault on an ally in the next few years. And that's been something that really has been dismissed for a long time, but it doesn't have to be a low-level land assault. It could be a cyber attack, and we just don't know what the response from NATO would be. You know, how does Article 5 stand up if it's just, just a cyber or a hybrid threat?
7: Yes, and people are asking have been asking questions for some time about the hybrid nature of the warfare that might need to be fought against Russia, and to what degree is Russia already experimenting in that regard with small incursions of drones into parts of NATO airspace.
6: Yeah.
7: We saw that the shutting of the Leipzig airport this week and a lack of clarity really as to what exactly happened there, but there did seem to be unexpected objects in the air. Ukraine, it seems, is asserting itself back onto the market's radar as well because of their success in hitting energy infrastructure in Russia, but then their lack of success in firing at Russian missiles or bringing down Russian missiles because, of course, they don't have enough interceptors, and that takes us back to the Iran conflict.
6: Yeah, but it also takes us back to this Wall Street Journal story, because why would Putin want to look at NATO members? Because he is increasingly squeezed in Ukraine and he needs to secure a victory at home.
7: So lots to think about when it comes to the defence landscape right now. Coming up on the programme, we will pivot back to markets and to M&A in particular. We see more undervalued UK companies becoming takeover targets. We'll talk to Kate Cooper, a partner in the M&A team at the law firm Freshfields, about what is driving this wave of M&A, including around EasyJet. This is Bloomberg.

0: Welcome back, everybody. This is the opening trade. It is Friday. It's Jobs Day in the States. So not expecting a huge amount of movement, perhaps, on European stocks in advance of the jobs report. But actually, things do look more positive than they did at the start of the trading day. We opened pretty tentatively, a bit of a Friday feeling, perhaps, to these markets. But the DAX now up by around 0.5%. Overall, on European markets, up by around 0.25%. Healthcare stocks seem to be doing pretty well. Energy stocks not doing too badly. We see a higher oil price, again, to do with a lack of progress in the Middle East. And so we see energy not doing too badly. The opposite side of that is travel and leisure not doing too well. But healthcare is the best performing sector across European markets then, Lizzie. What do you see under the hood?
1: Well, by way of illustrating what a quiet day it is as we wait for that payrolls print out of the US at 1:30 p.m. London time, just look how low volume is. Down nearly 30% this morning, but a pretty even split between members to the upside and the downside. Again, it seems like we're waiting for a catalyst here in this market. So let's take a look at some of the individual movers for a little more excitement. We've not got that many earnings out today, but Genel Energy up 13%. It's rejected an approach from DNO, so that's what's moving that stock. Genmab is higher on a higher outlook, up 6.4%. And Goodwin, the industrial company here in the UK, has started a strategic review. Shareholders like it. We're up 13% this morning. Now, flipping over to the laggards, we've heard from various insurers, but Munich Re is one of them with results. Revenue, we've beaten estimates when it comes to their results. So we're down, though, 2.7%. Lanxess, one we'd flag, second quarter adjusted EBITDA, meeting estimates. They've confirmed their full-year guidance, and yet they're being punished, down 3.5%. We've also had a revenue miss for Daimler Truck. Those shares, a bit more of a logical reaction, you might say, down 2.8% at the moment, Anna.
0: Let's get an update then, Lizzie, on some of the other stories we're following this morning. I mentioned oil prices on the move, and they're extending their gains, a jump sparked by Iran attacking, quote, hostile targets in the Strait of Hormuz. Tehran is also reported to be seeking to bar US and Israeli ships from the waterway in a deal with Oman. According to the Financial Times, the European Central Bank was only made aware of the coordinated US-Japan yen intervention, where the US sold euros to buy yen after it was executed. The yen has now given up half of its post-intervention gains, in part after the dollar notched its best day in 2 weeks. Alphabet has sold $25 billion of investment-grade bonds in one of this year's largest order books for AI-related debt. Helped by generous yield payouts, sources say Thursday's offering attracted some $115 billion of peak demand. The sale lifts Alphabet's debt issuance since 2025 to more than $114 billion, making it the biggest seller of AI-related bonds over that period. Lizzie.
1: Well, let's turn back to the M&A story now. Apollo agreeing to buy EasyJet for £5.7 billion, clinching a deal that's likely to shake up the dynamics in Europe's highly competitive market for budget airlines. We can go now for the detail to Bloomberg's aviation reporter Danny Lee. Danny, what do you think put off Castlelake in the end?
2: Well, Castlelake had a very different plan to Apollo, who was the victor for EasyJet. And I think for Castlelake, you know, balking at putting in a higher price, given that there was speculation they may look to potentially break up the low-cost carrier, they felt like the valuations required to buy EasyJet relative to everything it has, its assets, was probably a little bit of a bit too far. However, one of the key parts of this is also the fact that EasyJet also has Stelios, the founder of EasyJet, had come out in favor of Apollo. So with 15% of shares, the largest shareholder, that really put Castlelake into a corner. And on top of that, it also has this question around its shareholding, potentially as a foreign entity, non-EU shareholding, which would have made it very challenging and put scrutiny on regulators of this takeover as well.
0: And so what does the success of Apollo, what does that mean for the future of EasyJet then, Danny?
2: Well, I think for EasyJet, the fact it now has a very well-capitalized new owner waiting in the wings, so to speak, the fact that Apollo has outlined its ability to support EasyJet and to do so, allowing them to grow behind the scenes without having to have shareholders demanding more and quicker returns. So at the end of the day, EasyJet has a lot of support to grow sustainably and potentially to grow more ambitiously. The fact that you will have them already in in a lot of major European airports, they'll be better in a better position to put up a more of a fight to a lot of the legacy carriers. Of course, you've got the low-cost carriers like Ryanair as well. But yeah, the fact that Apollo does have a plan to, you know, double down on some of its bets related to EasyJet, and that will be sharpening the competition in the European landscape.
1: Danny, appreciate the context. That's Bloomberg's aviation reporter, Danny Lee. Well, EasyJet isn't London's only takeover battle. Foreign and private equity buyers are aggressively snapping up undervalued UK companies at record pace. With London's IPO market frozen, these buyouts are rapidly shrinking the exchange while leaving investors with few other ways to exit. Kate Cooper, a partner in the M&A team at law firm Freshfields, I'm pleased to say, joins us now. So, Kate, this really is your expertise. And you've said that we're in the year of the bear hug, where you have foreign investors wooing shareholders in London listed companies with takeover offers that are basically too good to be true or seem like it. Just first off, for anyone unfamiliar with a bear hug, what's the difference between that and a pure hostile bid, and why has it become such an effective tactic right now?
3: Well, thank you. This is something that we're seeing this year more than we have done in recent years. Really, if you think about it, most takeover approaches, they're always unsolicited because, you know, people don't put themselves up for sale. Companies aren't out there saying, please buy me. But what happens is that bidders are coming to companies in private. Generally, they attempt to get the board to agree a price. They give them a whole bunch of commitments about what they're going to do to get the deal done. And they try to convince the board that they're the right custodian of the business going forward. And obviously, there are transactions that play out that way. Like, you know, we saw the Swedish industrial tech company ABB offer for Mitty a couple of weeks ago, exactly that playbook. But what we're now seeing, and has been really a feature of the last sort of few months of activity, is really determined and assertive bidders, and they're deploying these bear hug strategies, right? And those are where they're going around the board and they're going, you know, to do exactly what it sort of sounds like. They're making a very public declaration of love for these companies in the shape of offers at a real premium to the trading value. And they are saying to shareholders, this is what, you know, this is what we're prepared to do. And they're asking the shareholders to put pressure on the board to engage. And so, in the same way as a bear hug, you know, that's actually a pretty suffocating embrace to be on the receiving end of if you're a target board, right?
1: Yes.
3: And it takes the control out of the target board's hands to a greater degree and really sort of just turns the tables slightly in favor of the bidder. If, of course, shareholders are vocal and in support, it's a judgment. But if they are, then that's really can be really quite helpful. And we've seen it deployed time and again this year. You know, Zurich Beasley, EQT, the Swedish buyout group's offer for Intertek. You know, there's Prologis Segro. There's, you know, there's happening a lot.
1: Well, let me take the Prologis Segro example then, because I think it was multiple bids it took to get that over the line. When you look at the board, does it make you think that they're just getting in the way, or is it actually that they're doing their job by getting in the way and really considering trying to get the best offer?
3: Look, I think it's the latter. You know, boards have a duty, right, to extract the very highest price they can, but they've also got a duty to, you know, deliver the deal. So they're going to look really forensically at whether a bidder can actually come through with the offer, like you're seeing with the EasyJet situation. You know, you can see that the board there have really scrutinized the deliverability of that deal by Apollo in the announcement. But you know, there comes a point where boards are under pressure themselves. They've got a shareholder register potentially that's quite sort of fractionalized. So we've got fewer long only sitting in stocks who are, you know, the ones who traditionally back the boards, the insurers, the pension funds of the world. There's a greater proliferation of shorter term investors. They want action now. And actually boards are sort of saying at a certain point, well, it's over to you. You're going to have to decide whether this is something that you want to accept. Mm. I think the key thing, though, is that these are not opportunistic deals. You know, private equity in the past, I think, has been a accused of opportunism. You can't make a bear hug with a skinny premium. You are going with something that's really, you know, a full offer. Otherwise, shareholders are going to laugh in your face.
0: Yeah. And so we are seeing then a lot of private equity bidders in the London market. Is that the case then at the moment, Kate? Because on the other side of things, we're seeing a low level of IPOs, which means when those private equity companies want to get out, exits are more challenging. They have to find another firm to sell it to, another company within the space, or another PE, another private equity business. But is that not weighing on their willingness then to get involved in M&A in the London market?
3: I actually don't think it is at the moment. I mean, if you look at the last sort of few months of activity, you know, private equity have been right at the heart of it. So have the strategic acquirers as well, frankly. And, you know, we're seeing the strategic acquirers potentially using M&A again as really, you know, a way to fuel growth. And it's a good ballast, often scale in amongst macro uncertainty. But for the private equity acquirers, you know, they are out there. There is both debt and equity available to fund these. I mean, you can't do these very large take privates like EQT's bid for Intertek unless there's a great availability of capital. So the appetite is there. And I think there are some really, really high quality assets that, you know, private equity can't ignore because they need to deploy capital. Mm. And then they have to think about the exit in due course, of course, but they're not going to not deploy.
0: Is the conversation very much around the UK just being very undervalued at the moment and that's why the opportunities exist here, or is this a broader European story, do you think, Kate?
3: I think it's a European story. I mean, look, London is a global financial centre. There are, you know, international capital flows coming into it. The companies that are being acquired at the moment are sitting at the higher value end of that spectrum. They're FTSE, you know, private equity can't ignore because they need to deploy capital. Mm. And then they have to think about the exit in due course, of course, but they're not going to not deploy.
0: Is the conversation very much around the UK just being very undervalued at the moment and that's why the opportunities exist here, or is this a broader European story, do you think, Kate?
3: I think it's a European story. I mean, look, London is a global financial centre. There are, you know, international capital flows coming into it. The companies that are being acquired at the moment are sitting at the higher value end of that spectrum. They're FTSE 100 companies. They are internationally relevant businesses with big footprints, diversifying risk, and those are incredibly attractive. And what is happening is that the premia that are being offered are really very full at the moment. So there's, you know, 40, 50% plus. Look at the EasyJet offer. You know, you can pick your number there. Mm. And so I don't think it's a case there of those companies being undervalued, but the value is genuinely being recognised in these transactions in a way that perhaps it wasn't before.
1: Mm. But specifically in the UK, to what extent does the relative political stability that we're starting to see with the Burnham government change the picture for deal decisions? You know, I think you've talked before about how political uncertainty can be bad. Now that you've got Labour recovering in the polls under Andy Burnham, is that good for the deals environment? And when you're thinking about how to stop the hollowing out of the market, how would you advise the Burnham administration to stop that?
3: Well, that's a very difficult question, isn't it? And there are going to be people far more qualified than me to answer that. I'm an M&A lawyer. So, I see this as, you know, really a natural flow of capital. You know, the answer to this is not to think about, stopping M&A. It's about thinking about what are the incentives to bring companies up and into the market in the first place. Other people are far more qualified to answer that. It's a myriad, you know, lots of different solutions that there could be out there. You know, there's pension fund allocations, there's, you know, looking at stamp duty, there's looking at the investment incentives, lots and lots of things that can be done. But, you know, if you're actually looking at M&A, that's a good thing, because actually it shows that the businesses that are in the UK and that are headquartered here, you know, are very high quality businesses. And I think the other thing that I find slightly difficult as a characterization is that this is foreign bidders taking over UK companies. This is international acquirers taking over international businesses. They happen to be headquartered and listed in the UK.
0: Yeah.
3: And actually, one of the things that we see here, again, the Apollo commitments in relation to EasyJet are a good example of this, is that UK investment is not changing. In fact, it's being enhanced in a lot of these takeover situations. They're putting capital in. They're trying to grow the business over here. The headquarters are not changing. The R&D, the employment isn't changing. So I think it's a bit of a mischaracterization.
4: Okay, yeah, really interesting on that pipeline of new businesses coming in. I was looking at some stats on this. The share of UK companies that are listing at home was 46% in 2025 and 71% in 2019. So that has really declined. US companies, especially if they're tech focused, increasingly, drawn to the magnetism of New York.
1: And just look at Nscale, targeting a September IPO in the US, the latest case of a big UK AI company looking elsewhere.
4: Kate, thank you very much. Thanks for joining us. Kate Cooper, partner at Freshfields on the M&A stories here in London. Coming up on the programme, we'll get back to the oil narrative. Oil climbs as a deal to reopen the Strait of Hormuz remains elusive. We'll bring you the latest. This is Bloomberg.

0: American border. And this is Bloomberg.
1: But increasingly, extreme heat and drought affect refiners' ability to produce fuels efficiently. So we have simultaneous raising of demand and constraint in supply.
2: We do everything we can to absorb those costs, but yes, food pricing has become more volatile, also driven by weather volatility.
3: In order to drive down energy prices, we also invest into sustainability measures. You may have read in our press release that we have now put some wind turbines in one of our German plants in order to drive down the energy cost and make us more independent from market fluctuations.
2: It's something that we have to deal with in our supply chain, but not something that I would dare to predict for the coming years.
4: Now is not the time yet to verify and see evidences of El Nino, right? I mean, this is something going to materialize inflation-wise, output-wise, towards the end of the year, beginning of 2027. I do believe, and I take El Nino risks as one more reason for central banks to be cautious out there.
5: To really give you numbers, it's too early. I mean, things are still happening here. But what is important here, we need to understand the risk, we need to mitigate the risk, and then we need to give protection here. And there's still a big protection gap here that people are not covered for the remaining risk here.
6: Few of the guests we've been speaking to this week discussing the challenges facing Europe amid extreme weather volatility. And Lizzie, the place where climate meets markets, we've heard quite a bit this week, haven't we, around climate change, heat and drought. That's one way that these themes interact. But also everything we're seeing in the Strait of Hormuz and the availability of energy out of there increases the need for more resilience at home.
7: Absolutely. And we're looking at oil higher again today, up 0.9% to $83.25 the barrel on Brent. The gains continuing because we've had Iran saying that it's going to seek to restrict US and Israeli ships from the Strait of Hormuz. We've also got a deal over the vital waterway really remaining elusive. So let's get the very latest. We can go to Dubai and speak to Abir Abu Omar, our Horizons anchor. Abir, we've got conflicting comments from Washington and Tehran. It seems like what Tehran's proposing, Washington couldn't possibly agree to. What do you make of it all? What's the latest?
8: Good morning, Lizzie. Yeah, despite the fact that historically U.S. and Israeli flagged ship never really made it through the Strait of Hormuz, but it will be very unlikely for President Trump to agree to the latest from Iran. Again, those are Iranian media remarks about the latest draft between Iran and Oman, saying that Iran is going to have an agreement on the Strait of Hormuz that will bar U.S. and Israeli ships from making their way through the waterway, but it will also have tolls or charges on countries that it deems hostile. A lot of traders are viewing that as a sign that it might be GCC countries and their tankers and vessels. Now, you're seeing the impact on oil prices. They're up today. You're seeing Brent about 1% higher, $83 on the barrel, so above that $80 mark yet again. So not a lot, but traders are still assessing what exactly this deal will entail. And you're also seeing that traders are reluctant to fully unwind long positions for the fear of being really wrong-footed, Lizzie, by a sudden escalation yet again in the Middle East. So we have that when it comes to the oil markets. We're seeing tankers and vessels either paralyzed in the Strait of Hormuz trying to go through with their lights switched off. We're not seeing a lot of trickle of movement. We have heard from the UK Navy earlier saying that two ships have been attacked. Iranian state media also saying that it targeted two ships that it deemed hostile. So you're seeing the threat of getting ships and vessels hit in the Strait of Hormuz still very much prevalent in the waterway, which is why a lot of ship owners are reluctant to make their way through, despite those signs of a deal coming through over the next day or so. That is something we're still monitoring. We don't have the final terms of that agreement. And then parallel to all of this, the Red Sea, which Saudi Arabia particularly had resorted to in the past 6 months or so to get its oil exports through, is getting parallel aggression from the Yemen-based Houthis, of course, a militia that is backed by Iran. We know also that we had some casualties in Yemen itself with the Houthis targeting the government that is backed by Saudi Arabia, despite the fact that Saudi Arabia has been trying to speak to the Houthis via Oman over the past couple of days. That is what we reported through Bloomberg, according to our sources. So aggressions and the war really widening its parameters all over the Middle East, Lizzie.

0: I'll pick up. Abir, thank you very much. Bloomberg's Abir Abu Omar. We'll see what the weekend brings when it comes to the developments in the Middle East. Before we get there, of course, we have a jobs report to deal with here in global markets coming from the United States. We're looking ahead to July's jobs report later today. Economists polled by Bloomberg expect hiring to accelerate to over 80,000 and the unemployment rate to hold steady to hold pretty steady. For more, let's bring in Bloomberg's Jill Desis, who has details of what to expect. Jill, I saw after the claims data dropped yesterday, Bloomberg Economics saying that the labour market remains stable. Are we expecting that kind of picture to come through in the jobs report today? What do you see?
1: Yeah, and I think, if you look at the broad consensus among economists, you mentioned looking at an uptick of 85,000 for payrolls here. That would be a pretty significant increase over June payrolls that came in lower than expected at 57,000. I will also point out Bloomberg Economics actually expecting a small uptick in the unemployment rate to 4.3%, although, again, broad consensus is at 4.2%. So, looking at this data here, maybe you do see that pickup in hiring that does seem to be the strong consensus here. And then if you're the Fed, if you're sort of searching for reasons to raise interest rates, remember at the meeting last week, while it was a hold, you had three policymakers vote in favor of raising rates. Maybe that resilience in the labor market, some broader resilience in the economy, some concerns about inflation, that's contributing to your calculus for potentially raising rates later this year.
2: And we've heard from various hawkish Fed speakers over the past couple of days, Jill. I wonder how you would factor in the geopolitics into that picture on top of the jobs data that we're waiting for later when it comes to the September meeting.
1: Yeah, Lizzie, obviously, we're all keeping an eye on oil markets. You're seeing that uptick in Brent today, up 1%. I think that, particularly when it comes to these ongoing concerns about the Strait of Hormuz, do we get a deal? Do we not get a deal? Are we actually seeing anything sort of freeing up there that does have to play into the calculus again for some of these Fed policymakers? I'll also point out the Financial Times had a report out this week saying that, Kevin Warsh is prepared to raise interest rates, to try to build consensus there. If we're seeing hotter than expected inflation prints over the coming weeks. And so I think all of that has got to be weighing on the minds of these Fed policymakers as they look toward their next decision. Again, inflation obviously front and center. And so if you're seeing that uptick in oil prices sort of bring that pressure back again, I think, that's something that they're definitely thinking about.
2: Okay, Jill, thanks for the preview. That's Bloomberg's Jill Desis. Those numbers coming at 1:30 p.m. London time. And a reminder that Kevin Hassett, the director of the White House National Economic Council, will be joining us on Open Interest at 3 p.m. London time.
0: Yeah, putting the Fed narrative and what the Fed does in response to the data. We're not supposed to think that way anymore, are we?
2: No.
0: That's what Kevin Warsh says. But I just did. That puts that front and centre, doesn't it? Interesting that we've got lots of reporting suggesting that President Trump, who enjoys calling a lot of people, has been enjoying calling Kevin Warsh as well to express his views on, well, who knows, but maybe monetary policy. We'll see if that influence lasts. But a lot of hawkish voices out of the Fed of late.
2: Yeah, I'm trying to remember all of the many over the past week. I know that there was Neil Kashkari,
0: Alberto Muslim,
2: Mary Daly, Lisa Cook.
0: Yeah, exactly.
2: Not everyone as hawkish as Kashkari, but, it looks like September might actually happen a hike.
0: The roster. That is it for the opening trade. The Pulse is up next. They'll continue to take you through these markets and onwards to the weekend. Have a good weekend. When we get there, everybody, this is Bloomberg.

Tensions resurface. Iranian media say Tehran is looking to bar U.S. and Israeli ships from the Strait of Hormuz as reported strikes push energy prices higher. Well, traders turn their attention to the U.S. jobs report as they grapple with continued silence from the Fed chair, Kevin Warsh. Plus, Alphabet actually sells $25 billion of investment-grade bonds and one of the largest, in the year's largest order books for AI-related debt. Of course, we'll get the latest on tech as well. So this is what's going on Friday. It's also about the jobs report. And so we look at the U.S. 10-year yield, 4.6698. We're almost at the end of earnings season, so it has been quite tumultuous. So certainly when it comes to tech stocks, because of spending, because of valuations, gold close to that 4,300 handle, and then Brent crude 83.27. If you look at what's going on in the European markets map, a lot have been really tracking what we're seeing in the U.S. Because S&P futures are pretty much flat, we're also seeing the European markets actually a little bit, not unchanged, but they're not gaining or losing by that much. So for the conversations that matter and the insights you need, let's get started.

0: newsmakers, and market movers. This is The Pulse with Francine Lacqua.
1: Well, good morning, everyone, and welcome to The Pulse. I'm Francine Lacqua here in London. Now, it's Jobs Day in the U.S. We'll dive into the markets in a moment and talk payrolls, the Fed, and tech with Robert Dishner from Neuberg Berman and Catherine Agundia from Barclays. But first, Iran says it wants to bar U.S. and Israeli ships from the Strait of Hormuz and require payment from hostile countries to sail through it. Well, European natural gas futures have jumped. Oil is higher as traders, of course, await the U.S. response. Before those reports by Iranian media, the U.S. president was asked about whether a deal had been agreed to reopen the strait.
2: I don't want to say it has been. It's sort of open right now. You know, we have a thing called the blockade headed up by the U.S. Navy, and we control it. And now we control it, but they can always shoot something. They always have something or drop a mine. I think we're doing very well. I just, you know, I'm involved in the negotiation. I think we're doing fine. It could be soon.
1: Let's get more from Abir Abu Omar in Dubai. Abir, good morning. So conflicting comments from Washington and Tehran. What's the latest?
3: Good morning, Francine. Yes, conflicting statements yet again from President Trump and the Iranian side. Now, two important caveats in this deal that you had spoken about in your intro. This is according to Iranian media, right? So we don't have the formalized draft that Iran and Oman have been discussing over the past week or so. What we know from Iranian state media is that essentially Iran wants to bar U.S. and Israeli flagged ships from crossing through the Strait of Hormuz, and then it wants to have tolls or charges on ships that it deems hostile. Now, a lot of traders are perceiving this as a sign of Iran saying that it would bar or that it would ensue tolls on ships from GCC countries and their oil exports. Again, none of this is verified. We have to wait for the formalized statement from Iran. It is now with the Iranian parliament. So that is something that is pending for the time being. Meanwhile, you're still seeing signs of aggression in the Strait of Hormuz, Francine. You're seeing the UK Navy that said that it had monitored two ships being attacked, and then Iranian state media also saying that Iran had attacked two hostile ships. We don't have clarity on what kind of ships those were, but we're seeing signs of aggression in the Strait of Hormuz. The threat of Iran attacking ships is still very much there. Meanwhile, of course, President Trump says that he's part of those negotiations, something that Iran has refuted over the past couple of days. And you're also saying that he had remarked that a deal is close. Iran also saying that Washington is not involved in those negotiations that are taking place primarily between itself and Oman to temporarily open the Strait of Hormuz with those contingent lines, of course, that were reported by the state media.
1: All right, Abir, thank you so much. Abir Abu Omar there with the very latest, of course, on what's happening with the Strait. Now, between earnings season and the U.S. jobs data coming out today, the markets have had a lot of information to digest this week. Joining us now to break down the trends behind the numbers, Robert Dishner, Senior Portfolio Manager for Multi-Sector Fixed Income and Head of Trading for London at Neuberg Berman, and Catherine Agundia, Senior Thematic Equity Strategist at Barclays. So thank you both for joining us. Robert, when you look at the Strait, and again, geopolitically, it's unclear what happens, and then you also have quite a lot of pressure on Kevin Warsh just to say more on what he's thinking. Like, what's the state of the markets right now?
4: Yeah, the market is somewhat, you know, I don't want to say on tenterhooks, but it is, it's a bit of an unstable equilibrium, right? Because they're trying to figure out what the reaction function is. We sort of know if there are second run effects, the Fed and ECB and other places will hike rates. But they're not exactly sure because they haven't, they're used to being told what to think. So it's a little bit of a learning session for the markets as well.
1: Thematically, geopolitics, the market really latches onto good news or encouraging news, and then it's unclear where we go from there.
5: Completely agree. We recently published our updates looking at global thematic AUM allocation, and we're definitely seeing greater shifts in allocation towards themes which have really got a geopolitical lens. A big focus has been on strategic autonomy, and we're seeing that across all three regions, in addition to a big focus on tech.
1: So what do you want to hear from the Fed? Actually, what do you want to, if you had one question to Kevin Warsh, because he's getting quite a lot of pressure from bonds.
4: He is and he isn't, right? You know, the question is this part of the intended reaction, right? Are we getting tightening of financial conditions as a result from his silence? And is that something that's a feature, not a bug, right? So the question we would have really is, how do they see, you know, the economy playing out for the rest of the year? We last got forecasts in June. You know, it's now July. There's the difference in June was we had MOU. Now we don't have, you know, sort of an MOU. So what does that look like? And today's labor report and next week's CPI are going to be very big inputs into that September decision.
1: But you think the Fed holds, or does it really depend on the jobs report?
4: We do think the Fed is on hold. We think the data will support that. However, if the data does turn out to be better, then certainly, you know, markets are priced for about a 60% chance of a hike. Those odds probably go up.
1: Catherine, what's your take on the Fed? And again, actually, when you look at central banks, I mean, it could be Bank of England, the ECB. I mean, the Fed is, of course, the big one that everybody really watches for repricing. But how much is it about central banks and inflation? How much is it on earnings?
5: I think inflation is critical at the moment. If we're looking at how global thematic investors are prioritizing, looking at the allocation into different categories, inflation is really where it's going on. The interesting thing when we're thinking about global thematic investors is because they're looking across multiple different areas, thinking about consumer spending and where the priorities are, the consumer as sort of a thematic category has been incredibly weak. So the data that we expect to see will be helpful to see this sector move forward.
1: Yeah, and I understand that also different regions invest thematically very differently.
5: 100%. So if you look at Europe, which is really the heart of global thematic investing, they've got over 50% of global thematic AUM. They are very diversified, looking at everything from materials to technologies to space and the emerging thematics. The US, on the other hand, is very much focused on tech and technology. No surprises there, with a shift into energy as we think about the sort of powering AI thematic. Asia is slightly different, where the big focuses are on structural infrastructure, key materials, and innovative technology.
1: So interesting. When you look, Robert, at, again, if we go back to the Fed, I mean, you know, there are concerns about jobs, and I don't know whether this is because of AI or something more fundamentally a structural shift.
4: Yeah, so that's exactly right. What we've seen over the past number of months is a decrease in the participation rate. Right. That's coming both from older people, but also younger people as well. So the question is that AI, is that something in the data? Is that a structural shift in that? And actually, one of the bigger numbers we're on the lookout for today is the unemployment rate. And the unemployment rate will be dictated to a certain extent whether or not we get a further drop in that participation rate today. So there are structural things that feel like they're at play that are different. And the only other thing we'd note is, if you think about today where 401ks are relative to post-GFC, remember people were working longer because they had to pay back. They can retire a little bit earlier now.
1: Catherine, I mean, do you see these structural, I mean, it could be, again, demographics, it's just we should look at the economies maybe differently than we did even 4 years ago.
5: Certainly, depending on how people are thinking about allocating their capital, but also who's really playing in this market. Yeah. You see this particularly in the US with a lot more of sort of retail investors really shaping how we're seeing it flows into some of these passive thematic strategies, whereas in Europe, to your point earlier, we're definitely seeing a bigger focus on the core traditional thematic categories.
1: From the fixed income point of view, so tell me what you do with treasuries right now, and then we'll go on to UK and Japan.
4: There's a lot to talk about. Exactly. So, you know, for the time being, you know, we like being in shorter dated treasuries.
1: Right.
4: You know, there's just concerns on the longer end, even away from some of the concerns that people have noted from the Fed, but we do have U.S. fiscal, we do have some of those other things. So we do see, you know, better opportunities in that sort of 2 to 10 year part of the curve. But again, you know, if the Fed were to hike twice, a lot of it's already in the price already.
1: I mean, on yen intervention, were you surprised actually that Treasury got involved?
4: Yes and no. I mean, they've been sort of hinting at this, but they need something else. But already we've retraced about 50% of the intervention level, right? There, you know, someone put a very good quote. There's a level of yen that fixes JGBs and a level of JGBs that fixes the yen. So, you know, that was, you know, it wasn't mine, but it was somebody else's. But I think that's sort of right. And so they need some more support. So not a surprise. I think the one surprise was why they did it euro versus the yen. And so we're still trying to get some answers around that.
1: I mean, politically, it might be difficult for the U.S. to actually use the U.S. currency,
4: exactly.
1: Right?
4: But that was really sort of the question.
1: Catherine, overall, I mean, something like Japan that we've been spending a lot of time talking about it, I mean, does it really factor in your thematic investing, or is it just really, like, country-specific?
5: It's a really good question. Japan's quite an interesting case, and it really ties to some of the thematic work that we've been looking at, particularly when it comes to looking at rare earth materials. Yep. Investors have really seen the growing focus on securing your own supply chains and seeing the work that Japan has done in terms of thinking about resource resilience, extracting critical raw materials, neodymium, has really been sort of the benchmark region as more countries try to shift their supply from China. So that's been a really interesting way that Japan's being looked at.
1: Let's also talk about Teck and Alphabet sold $25 billion of investment-grade bonds after generous yield payouts helped secure one of the year's largest order books for AI-related debt. Well, Matt Bloxham from Bloomberg Intelligence joins us now. So, Matt, thank you for joining us. I mean, this is a huge, actually, bond sale. It was met with a healthy investor appetite. What does it tell us about AI capex spending in general, that people feel more comfortable with it?
6: Maybe. I think it tells you something.
1: Fran, you're way too optimistic.
6: A little bit about Google, a little bit about capex. And what's interesting is the spread over treasuries. So I think that there was a healthy premium here of what you typically expect for Google bond. Yeah. I think I was just looking at it now, and the average spread over treasuries for Google bonds is around 75 basis points. I think for the longest maturity in this new issue, it's about 130 basis points. So quite a big premium. So even Google is having to offer investors more to get funding for its AI capex. But I think on the positive side, you know, I think people still see Google as a key player in the future market. Otherwise, they wouldn't be investing in such large size in their debt.
1: And Robert, are you seeing actually more and more? I mean, there is quite a lot of debt. I mean, it's finding a home. I don't know how you know, is this a good sign, or actually are you just waiting and see?
4: Well, we do expect further supply from the sector, right? This is one of the biggest stories, frankly, and the story's not going to go away. It started sort of end of last year, and it's going to continue through 2027. And part of this really is when does the cash flow, you know, these companies went from large cash flow positive to now cash flow negative due to the capital expenditure, and when do they flip back to that cash flow positive number? And there'll be some data that support that. But again, the desire and the need for capital for these is somewhat insatiable.
1: Yeah. But what does it mean for corporate bonds? Again, is that part of when you look at, you know, allocating capital, where do corporate bonds come in all of this?
5: A little bit of both, a bit of focus. But if we focus maybe more, say, on the equity side, where we're sort of thinking about particularly the sort of allocation of, say, thematic capital, tech makes up about 50% of this allocation. The main issue has been thinking about stock crowding. So actually we're seeing as much of the focus is on this key sort of obvious tech names, investors trying to look at the sort of broader supply chain to get exposure and reduce crowding.
1: Meanwhile, IPO, like SpaceX is just the most incredible IPO. Yesterday, you know, they released more than 900 million shares from lockup, and the shares went up.
6: Yeah,
1: what does it tell us?
6: I think that was pretty more about what happened to the shares the day before when they announced the results, and you had this kind of unexpected view on the capex spending on AI. A huge release of new shares. So technically, then the free float's kind of gone up to like something like 1.5, 1.6 trillion versus kind of 600 and something billion. It's a massive increase. But the question is, how many of those insiders actually sold, or was a lot of the short sellers covering? So some questions there about where the volume came. But because there was a lot of volume in the market and the shares did respond positively to it. But I think to some degree, this was about a bit of a bounce post the kind of results sell-off. And perhaps a lot of retail investors who in the IPO were disappointed in their allocations being able to actually tap into some additional liquidity.
1: Yeah, and I have to say, when we think about this, a lot of the times it's, look, of course, it's a tech story, but it's also it's a financial story just because of the large amount of these IPOs and what it means for markets. And therefore also corporate bonds in the future. I mean, will the market absorb whatever?
4: The market will absorb. They'll absorb a lot. But you know, for example, right now, given some of the spreads that were just mentioned in the long end, you know, we're starting to see some value in some of that longer end. So while, you know, we may not necessarily love long end treasuries, you know, there are some values emerging in some of these long end hyperscalers. And so if that's the case, then that sort of means the market's open. And what we're going to want to see is whether or not there's discipline regarding issuance, as you noted, the order books were very large. And so that suggests suggested there was some discipline around the issuance numbers from yesterday. So we are, you know, it's a daily conversation.
1: Okay, that's very diplomatically put. Catherine, I mean, when you look, again, tech, I mean, it's AI, it's big data, it's digital infrastructure, it's cybersecurity, it's then all the add-ons. Like, where do you see value?
5: We see value across all of these areas, but it's taking a step back and not thinking purely about the sort of the key names. And by that, I mean the big play, the big trade at the moment is clearly the powering AI thematic. From our perspective, looking beyond the tech names, trying to get exposure to, say, the water cooling, the data center cooling companies, thinking about the core infrastructure that is required as we see this sort of CapEx spend, where is it going to be deployed? That's where we see sort of opportunities around the fringe.
1: Do you see it the same way, Robert, that actually it's kind of the I guess, AI adjacent?
4: Yeah, no, we're seeing a lot of these deals already. So it's in securitized space and some other parts of the market. So yeah, there are a lot of add-ons, if you will, well put. Yeah.
1: And then, Matt, I mean, everything's changing so fast because also OpenAI came out with its first consumer tech. What is it?
6: They're still waiting for the actual product to kind of hit, and it's also kind of Bloomberg exclusive to some degree on you know, what this might be, a $300 to $400 home speaker. A kind of fairly crowded market across all the major tech players. So it's going to be interesting to see what it has that's novel enough to draw people in. Because it's quite an expensive speaker compared to what you can get from the likes of Google or Amazon. It pitches it at very much the premium end versus Apple, who they're obviously in a big lawsuit with. So I think it's going to be a way to try to kind of draw people towards the ChatGPT product away from other AI assistants. So it's going to be interesting whether it's got anything in it that's novel enough to kind of really pull people towards it. It's talked about it being a kind of a hockey puck sized donut with a few kind of moving parts, and maybe that's going to be enough to kind of bring some curiosity in. But that market's pretty well established in terms of the home speaker market. So it's hard to see that it's kind of really changing or creating a new product category, if you like.
1: So Matt, I mean, is there a danger that actually have these mega companies all going for the same segments because they just need to make money?
6: And I think we've seen that probably over the last 5 or 6 years, where each company, these big tech companies, had a much clearer domain that they controlled because the markets got more competitive, because growth in those markets slows, they're encroaching on each other's, and now you have all these big tech players that largely look a lot like each other and they're getting incredibly vertically integrated.
1: Thank you all for a terrific panel. Matthew Bloxham there from Bloomberg, as well as Robert Dishner, Senior Portfolio Manager for Multi-Sector Fixed Income at Neuberger Berman, and Catherine Ogundia, Senior Thematic Equity Strategist at Barclays. Now coming up, a profit beat for the world's oldest bank as Monte Paschi faces a takeover bid by rival Intesa Sanpaolo. Details next, and this is Bloomberg.

0: 7 and 5 Eastern, only on Bloomberg.
1: Italian bank Monte Paschi has exceeded profit expectations in the second quarter. Now, the earnings beat provides a tailwind for the chief executive, Luigi Lovaglio, who, he considers how to respond to a takeover offer from rival bank Intesa Sanpaolo. Now, we're joined by Stephen Ahrens, who leads our EU finance coverage. Steve, no rest for the wicked. I mean, there's always something new. What are the key takeaways from the earnings?
2: Well, the key takeaway from this set of earnings is that they didn't really say much about the way forward. They, you know, they beat on profit, which is great. The stock's up a bit. And Luigi Lovaglio, the CEO of Monte Paschi, is doing a pretty good job at the bank. He recently bought Mediobanca, another Italian bank, and it's integrating well. So that is all going well. But the big question he's facing is what to do about a takeover offer from Italy's biggest bank, Intesa. And he didn't really say much about that.
1: What's the latest on the takeover story?
2: So Intesa has tabled an offer that's valued the bank at about $36 billion, Monte Paschi. That's pretty much in line with the market capitalization, and that's going to go to investors at some point. Lovaglio was actually hoping to sort of see off that bid by trying to merge with another bank, Banco BPM, but Banco BPM withdrew that proposal last week, and so that option, that potential path against Intesa, fell away, and now he's sort of left without a really good option to see off the Intesa bid. And all he can do for now, I guess, is try to boost the share price to make it more expensive for Intesa to buy Monte Paschi.
1: Steve, thank you so much. Stephen Ahrens there with the very latest, of course, on Italian banks. Now, Apollo has agreed to buy UK budget carrier EasyJet for £5.7 billion in a deal likely to shake up the European airline market. It comes after rival bidder Castlelake said it was pulling out of the chase. Let's bring in Bloomberg's aviation reporter, Danny Lee. Danny, good morning. So talk us through the events of the last 24 hours with the Castlelake bid canceled and Apollo set to take off.
3: Yeah, good morning, Fran. Clearly, there's no shortage of drama as well in the European airline space as well. The fact that Apollo trumped Castlelake coming in earlier in the month with its own last-minute bid to take over EasyJet with the support of management, a higher offer. Clearly, that proved to be a higher offer too far for Castlelake at the end of the day. And very much different proposals, in a sense, put on the table, and particularly the speculation that Castlelake would look to potentially break up the budget carrier. For Apollo, though, at least it's looking to support management with its growth and potentially accelerate the levels of growth it's looking to pursue and also the levels of profitability. It does believe it can create more value by supporting the management and doing a lot of the growth and expansion in private, away from the shareholders and away from demands to do things in a much quicker way than maybe someone like EasyJet can do. And of course, the fact that EasyJet has been under pressure for some time now, in particular, as you have seen with its share price falling, the fact that it is now going to be hopefully soon in private hands as well. So yeah, very much two different dynamics, and Apollo there the victor.
1: Danny, what does this mean for the future of EasyJet, but also for the highly competitive European aviation market?
3: Well, for EasyJet, it now potentially has a very well-funded owner that can really help support it in a much, much bigger way. The fact that it has around 350 aircraft, it's in a lot of these major European airports as well. Some very attractive assets it has. The fact that it can now be put to work, and even though it has a different business model to the likes of Lufthansa and Air France KLM, it really could put an even bigger challenge. And the fact that Apollo has highlighted the fact that it could use bigger planes and really double down on a lot of the routes where it feels it can create more value. Yeah, the fact that there could be a challenge for the legacy airlines and also for other low-cost giants like Ryanair and Wizz. So therefore, it's potentially a new evolution for EasyJet in its growth story and one that can be put to use with the likes of Apollo.
1: Danny, meanwhile, the U.S. aviation regulator has asked operators of Boeing 737 MAX jets to undertake checks for component cracking. So what more do we know?
3: Yeah, this is a component that is around one of the door frames of the 737 MAX. And so there is some cracking around that, and therefore the FAA does want operators of some 471 jets to just undertake some checks and see whether there may be implications for the fuselage. And the risk is that with this cracking, it could undermine the structural integrity of aircraft. So as a precaution, the US regulator does want these checks to be done. And this is all being done with support of Boeing as well. So not too much of a cause of concern, but at least one that they want inspections done as soon as possible.
1: Danny, thank you so much. Danny Lee there with the very latest, of course, on transport. Coming up, our exclusive conversation with the chief executive of defense giant Rheinmetall. We discuss the loss of a multi-billion euro German naval contract. We'll also discuss much more. That's coming up next. And this is Bloomberg.

0: to Highland, and this is Bloomberg.
1: Good morning, everyone, and welcome to The Pulse. I'm Francine Lacroix here in London, and these are your top stories. Tensions resurface. Iranian media say Tehran is looking to bar U.S. and Israeli ships from the Strait of Hormuz as reported strikes push energy prices higher. Traders turn their attention to the U.S. jobs report as they grapple with continued silence from Fed Chair Kevin Warsh. Plus, Alphabet sells $25 billion of investment-grade bonds in one of the year's largest order books for AI-related debt. We'll get the latest on tech. Now, oil has erased some of the declines from earlier in the week after reports of strikes by Iran in the Strait of Hormuz. Let's get more from Will Kennedy, our EMEA news director. Well, I mean, it's just unclear, frankly, what exactly is happening. So another volatile week for this elusive deal.
2: That's right. But prices are only a little bit above $80 on Brent and below that for WTI. And these are not very high prices in the context of the war and what we've seen this year. And I think that probably reflects an underlying feeling that there will be some kind of deal that allows more oil to escape from Hormuz in the coming weeks. And also that despite everything, the global crude market remains fairly well supplied. Where there is more tension is in the global product market, what people are paying for diesel, gasoline, and jet fuel, and those prices do remain very high. So oil is not that high, but it will have an impact on the economy through those product prices.
1: It's impossible to know what happens, but actually it's also geopolitically impossible for the U.S. to take the deal as it is.
2: That seems to be right, and the negotiations seem very slow. What we don't really understand are the deliberations inside Iran, the different factions inside Iran, how much hardline voices inside Iran are really pushing for a deal that the U.S. cannot accept. It's slow going. Earlier, Trump said this week that it would be within 48 hours. That hasn't happened. We'll wait to see what happens today and over the weekend. But I don't think anyone's expecting a flood of shipping through the strait anytime soon in the coming days.
1: We've also seen European natural gas rising.
2: That's right. And I think that reflects a concern about the coming winter. When the strait was briefly open a couple of months ago, a few weeks ago, there was optimism that Qatari gas would be able to get out and help replenish European supplies stockpiles before the winter. That prospect has dissipated a lot. Stockpiles in Europe are in the sort of 50-something percent range. You'd normally expect at this time of the year to be higher, perhaps 70-something. And as we get closer to those winter months, if we don't see those flows of LNG, there will be concern that Europe's going to have to spend a lot of money buying LNG through the winter, which will bring up energy prices across the continent.
1: I mean, in general, when you look at oil, how has it been moving, actually, from the Gulf during the Hormuz closure?
2: So it is escaping, not at the volumes we'd have seen before the war, but perhaps at volumes that are higher than people expected. And it's happening in two ways. Those pipelines, both through the UAE and through Saudi Arabia to the Red Sea, despite the Houthis, that oil still seems to be flowing. And then we are seeing some oil come through the Strait of Hormuz itself. It's hard to detect because the ships are going through dark with their transponders turned off. But there does seem to be the shuttle runs, which are getting some Emirati oil out as well. So there is oil. It's not a complete blanket. There's probably Iranian oil getting out as well. And as I said, the crude market globally isn't enormously stressed right now, but products markets are a little bit more so.
1: Well, thank you so much, as ever, for joining us. Will Kennedy, there are EMEA news director. Now, unusually low river levels across Europe are also disrupting trade, forcing curbs to nuclear power generation and exposing how vulnerable the region's infrastructure remains to increasingly frequent droughts. Many companies are falling back on workarounds to prevent larger disruptions, but they also may struggle to do so if levels drop further. Well, levels, for example, on the Rhine, one of Europe's most important trade arteries, have fallen to their lowest on record. We're now joined by Rico Luhmann, a senior sector economist for transport and logistics at ING's. Rico, thank you so much for joining us. Now, at the moment, certain ships can actually still pass through the Rhine. If it stays as dry, do you think there will be a point where transport is just no longer possible?
3: If we look at where we are now, extreme lows, capacities are reduced to, let's say, 20-25% when sailing to the Upper Rhine. Well, you can always sail on the Rhine, but load capacity will reduce further if we go down further in water levels. So that's what will happen over the next couple of weeks if nothing changes.
1: Rico, overall, what industries do you think are more and most vulnerable to prolonged lower water levels?
3: Yeah, if we look at what is being transported on the Rhine, it's particularly mineral oils, chemicals, raw materials such as iron ore and coal, but also containers. And the first package of liquids is maybe most vulnerable because those shipments are also sailing to the Upper Rhine, to regions like Ludwigshafen and Karlsruhe, which are limitedly available and reachable at this point because you need to cross Kaup, which is a choke point on the Rhine. And so these raw materials and liquids particularly are most vulnerable. If we look at containers, they can easily be shifted on rail or on the road, on trucks. So these products and these goods are more easily transported by other means and by other ways.
1: Rico, I mean, what are the, I guess, you know, sectors that can cushion some of the disruptions by, for example, relying on inventories?
3: So if we look at the impact, industrial sites are most impacted, right? So we're talking about companies like BASF or ArcelorMittal, ThyssenKrupp, so the steel manufacturers, but also other manufacturers. So it's a massive cluster which is located on the banks of the Rhine. So it's quite an impact. And we have seen several companies already announcing product curbs, production curbs on as a result of this. So we will see impact for production and also for economic development as a consequence of this.
1: Rico, are there any measures that politicians or companies can actually, you know, take now to make it a little bit easier?
3: Yeah, it's not that difficult because we're dealing with raw materials. So that's massive volumes, right? So it's very difficult to shift these to other modes. And often it's also a matter of location on the water side. So that's not reachable by other means. So, when we look at this, it's a matter of just building up more buffer stocks in the future. But that's something for the future, right? So that's not a detour for now. So now it's a matter of trying to get more barges on to just transport more on these barges. Mm. And then for the future, we will have to look into infrastructure adjustments and also adjustment of the Rhine infrastructure.
1: I mean, does recurring low water change this really, the long-term role of inland shipping? Do you think trades and actually routes will have to change in the coming years?
3: Yeah, the problem is really these volumes, because these volumes are massive, right? So it's not easy to put this on trains. We can't easily do this. There's not enough capacity available and not near enough. So that's not really a solution. We will need to look into other options and alternatives to deal with this and to turn more resilient, because this is going to happen more often than in the past. We've seen it twice now over the last 10 years and now again. And this is already more than in the last 50 years. You can imagine that climate change is going to have an impact even more in the future on the Rhine. So we will need to prepare for this. And that's also a message to policymakers.
1: I mean, again, are there actually, what are, when you look at the next couple of months and quarters, what are the industries that you worry about the most? Mm. I know we talked to the ones that are most, you know, vulnerable, the ones that have inventories. It just feels like it just adds on another point of pressure, given what we're already seeing with, you know, the Strait of Hormuz.
3: Absolutely. Yeah, it comes on top of other disruptions that we have across the world, particularly the Middle East and the Hormuz disruption, which impacts energy markets, of course. But more structurally, the competitive position of Europe is in play as well. If we look at companies like chemical industries along the Rhine or steel production, this is also one of the things that's important for choosing a location to invest in. So it really matters.
1: Rico, thank you so much for joining us. Rico Luhmann, there, Senior Sector Economist for Transport and Logistics at ING. Now, Rheinmetall has cut its sales forecast for the year after losing a German naval contract worth billions of euros. Germany's biggest defense company has positioned itself as a key provider of weapons to Europe. It's now seeking to secure additional contracts for its naval division. Now, we spoke exclusively with the chief executive, Armin Papperger, about the loss of that naval deal and what's next for the company.
4: I am very unhappy that we lost the F-126, but at the end of the day, there is an impact, but it's not a huge impact. The naval business is at the moment the smallest business of Rheinmetall, and we will have an impact this year of about 300 million euro in sales. Mm-hmm. This is exactly what we took out also from our guidance. But this business is on a level of 10%, so between 20 and 30 million, with an EBITDA of 3 billion. So you see the impact is very small on the profitability.
1: Could this actually lead, though, to a slowdown of the production ramp-up?
4: No, not really, because we have such a wide product portfolio that I'm sure that we can, over the next years, compensate or overcompensate also these areas. We are fighting hard, and I have a great team, and the people compensate a lot. So we stay on the expectations, and for next year and also the years after next year, my expectation is that the growth rate is still more than 30% per year.
1: So what exactly will compensate for this loss of contract? Is it autonomous vessels? Is it smaller boats?
4: This is one point. On the other point, we are looking for international and other national contracts. And I'm sure that also Germany will give us some contracts, because we have the biggest shipyards over water here in Germany. And Germany needs these capacities. And I'm sure that we will find a good way.
1: Have there been any developments on your bid for the German naval yards?
4: We gave a non-binding bid on the German naval yard, and at the moment I can make no decision, because I have to wait that we get more contracts. With the F-126, it was a need. Therefore, that was the reason that we gave this bid. Now we have to wait, and we will see over the next 2-3 months if there are new contracts coming in, and if yes, then we will continue.
1: Do you worry, sir, that actually there are, you know, other things like the frigate F-127 that will be called into question by German lawmakers?
4: I have no idea at the moment what really is coming with the F-127, because the German government at the moment is looking forward to say, okay, we have to reduce the cost structure. And we are in negotiations at the moment. You know that we are in a consortium with TKMS on the F-127, and we want to do what is good for the customer at the end of the day, but we are also flexible.
1: I mean, Germany appears to have also decided to open the tender up to others for the procurement of the collaborative combat aircraft instead of going with the Rheinmetall Boeing product from the start. What do you make of this?
4: Competition is always good. Germany is looking at the moment for different solutions. And at the end of the day, the best solution should win. We go with Boeing Australia in that area, because we believe that this system at the moment is a modern system and is the most qualified system at the moment. But it seems to be that Germany wants to go like on the drone business with two or three different competitors, and that's really good, and that's fine for us.
1: But what does it mean for you? Do you think, are you still confident that you will be given the order?
4: I think that the order will be first split to have a pre-phase order, and then at the end of the day, the winner takes it all. And I'm always convinced. If I'm not convinced that we are able to win, I should not go into a competition.
1: I mean, that's good life advice in general. Now, by collaborating with Boeing, it also means that you're no longer developing this collaborative combat aircraft with Anduril. Are you working with other things still with Anduril?
4: Yes, we spoke with Anduril about different things. We didn't find on the Fury a final decision in this area. That's the reason that we stepped in with Boeing. But I'm always very open with corporations, also with Anduril. At the moment, we have no product that we can sell immediately, for example, to European customers.
1: But what does that partnership look like? Do you have any concrete ideas in your mind of what you could be developing with Anduril?
4: Yeah, usually we use we develop our own stuff, but usually and we use technologies which are ready, because Europe at the moment is looking to have ready products and not is looking to have huge development products. And if you see the ministers of NATO in Europe says, okay, let's go forward and let's deliver, so we must be ready with our deliveries in 29. So I have not a lot of time to develop. I have to implement technologies that partners have ready.
1: Could you give us an update on the state of the large Arminius contract?
4: Yes, sure. The Arminius contract will be in the second week of September. There will be the final negotiation on the contract. The German Parliament should make a decision beginning of December, and also in December, the contract should be signed. So the first contract for Rheinmetall will be on the level of fixed contract on 12.4 billion. There is also a service contract for Rheinmetall of 2 billion. This is add-on. So we speak about 14.5 billion euro, and that's a huge contract. And then there are options. There is an option one and an option two. This is up to 35 and also up to 40. So it's a very, very long-term contract. If the government signs also that options, it would be what we always expected, nearly 40 billion euro.
1: Well, that was the Rheinmetall CEO Armin Papperger speaking to us exclusively.

0: it would be what we always expected, nearly 40 billion euro.
1: Well, that was the Rheinmetall CEO Armin Papperger speaking to us exclusively. Now, coming up, we look ahead to July's U.S. jobs report due later today with Venram from our MLive team. This is Bloomberg.

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1: It's Jobs Day, and Bloomberg has the report under surveillance.
2: The labor market backdrop, still pretty decent.
3: When you take a look at wages, when you take a look at the JOLTS data today and the quits rate, that's going to matter.
1: Today, Jonathan, Lisa, Anne-Marie, and Mike will bring you crucial data and expert analysis at terminal speed.
4: The labor market seems okay.
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1: The July jobs report, today on Bloomberg.

0: Welcome back, everyone. Now, this is a pretty incredible story. North Korea's Kim Jong-un may be isolated politically, but Bloomberg Economics estimates his family raked in as much as $22 billion between 2022 and 2025, despite a slew of sanctions. That windfall is a focus of a Bloomberg Originals documentary.
1: North Korea. It's a bit of an enigma. A sealed-off society on the doorstep of a global superpower. A minuscule economy, but a nuclear arsenal that commands global attention. And despite a mountain of international sanctions designed to crush it, the Kim regime has begun to thrive.
2: The entire North Korean government is in stronger position than at any point over the last 35 years.
1: Following a brief surge in 2016, crippling UN sanctions and pandemic lockdowns sent the economy into a prolonged slump. But by 2023, something changed and the regime oversaw rapid GDP growth.
3: North Korea's trade and overall regime revenue sources have shifted significantly. A rich North Korea has the potential to be a much larger threat.
1: If the world once viewed Kim Jong-un as the lonely dictator of a hermit kingdom, his recent schedule tells a very different story.
4: This is an amazing comeback story for leader Kim Jong-un. You're seeing Kim more powerful economically, militarily, politically than ever before.
1: His newfound cash is funding a massive military buildup.

0: and the Kim dynasty for another generation, potentially in the hands of his young daughter. So how did one of the most isolated, heavily sanctioned regimes on Earth pull off a multi-billion dollar economic turnaround?
1: Well, subscribers can watch that documentary in full right now on the terminal and at Bloomberg.com. Now, we're looking ahead to July's U.S. jobs report later today. Economists polled by Bloomberg expect hiring to accelerate to over 80,000 and the unemployment rate to hold steady at 4.2%. The data comes as markets also face a lack of guidance from the Fed chair, Kevin Warsh, but a number of officials have said action may be needed to tackle inflation. Let's bring in Venn Ram from our MLive team. So, Venn, great to speak to you. Happy Friday. Plenty of cautious Fed speak this week. Kevin Warsh still avoiding forward guidance. How does that change the setup for the jobs report?
2: Morning, Francine. Great to be talking to you. I think that, you know, the markets are looking for an improvement in the number from over June. But what I'm personally interested in is the actual number for June, because I think that the markets were disappointed last month because the number undershot expectations. But if there is going, if there is going to be an upward revision to that number, and a significant one at that, I think that the markets will firm up conviction towards a rate hike. And at the moment, the markets are thinking it's going to be a rate hike either in September or October. But if the markets bring it forward, then obviously that'll have implications for treasuries. As you mentioned, you know, there's no forward guidance coming from Warsh himself. But if he stays true to his previous pronouncements that, look, in running inflation hot is a choice, then it's logical to expect that, you know, the Fed will be hiking rates soon.
1: Ven, the yen has also given up nearly half of its intervention-driven gains. So, A, why has this happened? And could we actually see authorities step in the market again?
2: Well, I think if the reaction to what we have seen so far is anything to go by, I think that the authorities may think, you know, is the risk's reward worth it? Because, you know, the yen has advanced all of 0.5% this week for all the pyrotechnics that we had at the end of last week. And it's drifting back towards those weaker levels, so which is not what they want to see. In fact, if you look at all the previous five interventions in the dollar-yen, I think in the 1 month after that intervention, the dollar-yen has had little to show in terms of gains in the yen. So I think that, you know, the point of this repeated intervention is lost on the markets. What they need to do is to raise rates sensibly and at a faster pace. And until that happens, I don't see how the yen is going to turn around its fortunes.
1: Ven, thank you so much, as always, for joining us. It's going to be a big day at the end of a big week when it comes to, of course, the U.S. jobs data today. Ven Ram there from our MLive team, of course, with all of the things that we need to watch out today, but also into next week. This is a picture for U.S. equities across the board. Look, they're a little bit muted. European indices also muted before the U.S. jobs data, but also gaining. Oil is gaining as prospects for a lasting agreement to reopen the Strait of Hormuz seems to be pretty elusive. I'm looking at Brent. It's at $83 a barrel. You can see the CAC 40 gaining a touch. It's nothing huge. They're kind of, I guess, in a wait-and-see situation. Also, because of that key monthly U.S. payrolls report. Up next, Bloomberg Brief, and this is Bloomberg.

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0: Newbury Shipyard. This is Bloomberg. It's 5:30 a.m. in New York City, 10:30 a.m. in London. Good morning, I'm Bonnie Quinn with your Bloomberg Brief. Let's get you set up for the day. Countdown to the payrolls report. Markets awaiting the latest data with a whisper number at 78,000 jobs created in July. Oil rallies after a report. Iran attacks so-called hostile targets in the Strait of Hormuz. Tehran also seeking to bar U.S. ships from the waterway. And the yen gives back almost half the gains driven by U.S.-Japan joint intervention. Let's take a look at those markets then. It's pretty uneventful morning as we await that payroll data, but we are seeing some bounce back after yesterday's small declines for the major averages. The Nasdaq 100 in particular looking for some nice gains at the open. Had a very volatile and choppy week, particularly for the AI-related and chip names. Yields-wise, we did see a move higher yesterday, 5 to 6 basis points across the board. Pretty unchanged today, but that 2-year yield has crept up to almost 4.24, and the 10-year yield back almost at 4.67. Never mind the 30-year yield, which is really pretty elevated now at 5.21 and change. Again, Brent almost at $83 a barrel and WTI following it. Let's get to some individual movers now. Over to London and Chloe Melly.
1: Good morning, Bonnie. Airbnb has lifted its guidance for the second time this year. It seems that despite those higher fuel costs, despite consumer confidence taking a bit of a hit, there's still very resilient travel demand, especially in the US and Europe. And we are seeing that reflected in that guidance raise and that share price this morning. Moving on to Cloudflare, which is another company that is moving higher this morning. We're up about 15% in pre-market trading, a cybersecurity company that has boosted guidance. It seems that as we see this growing AI adoption, there's also rising demand for those digital defenses and cybersecurity systems. And so we are seeing that that really drive those shares this morning for this company. And finally, the digital advertising company Trade Desk is down significantly, taking a major hit this morning. We're down almost 28% after giving quite a disappointing guidance that actually prompted at least four downgrades on that stock. And Bloomberg Intelligence analyst said that the company's turnaround is losing credibility. So we're seeing a lot of volatility in this company this morning and a huge, huge hit in pre-market trading.
0: All right, Chloe, thank you so much. Chloe Melle there taking us through some of the pre-market movers. Well, we're just under 3 hours away now from the July payrolls report. Joining us on set is Christopher Hodge, Chief U.S. Economist at Natixis. Pleasure to have you in studio for the first time, Chris.
2: Thanks, Bonnie.
0: Very nice to chat with you. What are we anticipating? What's your baseline number today?
2: Our official forecast is a payroll gain of 65,000 jobs. That's slightly below consensus, but you know, within the realm of normal. We do think we're going to get an uptick in the unemployment rate. There was a remarkably strong slowdown in the prime age participation rate in the last reading. We think that's a bit of a statistical anomaly that's going to bounce back, and more people entering into the job force, we think, is going to put upward pressure on the unemployment rate. But ultimately, in the realm of normal, so not really going to move the Fed's thinking too much.
0: We're not seeing a huge amount of fragility in the data yet on the labor market. Do you anticipate that we will at some point? There are still voices out there saying it's coming and before the end of the year.
2: Yeah, the labor market's been remarkably stable. And I think we've seen a slowdown in labor demand, but we've also seen an attendant slowdown in labor supply. That has kept the unemployment rate within a very narrow range throughout the past year or so. But I, like a few others, do think that there is a underlying weakness there. That if you ask consumers about their confidence in their ability to find a new, better paying job, that's been flagging a little bit as well. So ultimately, I do think it's right in the sweet spot for the Fed that it's a labor market that's stable, but it's not contributing to any inflationary pressures in our view.
0: Yeah, well, we definitely didn't see any inflationary pressures in the unit labor costs yesterday. The revisions for June, are you anticipating that we'll see an upward revision, and would it have to be a lot upward for the market to price in a hike?
2: Yeah, historically speaking, over the past 10 readings, 5 of them have been revised up for June, 5 have been revised down. So it's sort of a crapshoot either way. But I do think there's a little bit of folly in looking at just 1 or 2 numbers. I mean, this is a labor market that throughout 2026 has created on average about 92,000 jobs. That's, you know, certainly at or above most estimates of the break-even rate. So nothing terribly concerning. I think we'd have to see a pretty shocking downward number to really shake what the Fed is thinking right now.
0: a downward number. Speaking of crapshoot, is September a crapshoot? Is it a coin toss at this point? Or is the bias more towards a hike?
2: I think the bias is probably more towards a hike right now, but this is a Fed that's more data dependent than ever. The press conference in July, I do think added a little bit of credibility concerns about Chair Warsh. Now, I think those are going to be fleeting. I do think he is very serious about getting the inflation target back down to 2%. And we're cautiously optimistic about the next two inflation prints. So we don't see a whole lot of inflationary impulse from the major components of inflation, and we're optimistic that there will be a slow grind down to 2%. The question is the Fed going to get frustrated with that progress, that it's not moving fast enough? But right now, we have an extended hold in our forecast for the Fed.
0: So the FT report yesterday, I know you saw it, it seemed to suggest that perhaps there was some dissatisfaction at the Fed as to that news conference that you just mentioned. I mean, what does it say to you that that report came out?
2: I think it's sort of clear, you know, the report was that Chair Warsh could have done a few things differently and, you know, maybe could have been explicit about if inflation stays sticky or reaccelerates, the Fed is going to be hiking. So I think this happens with almost every new chair of the Fed, that the communication is a little bit rocky at first. But ultimately, I think this is a chair that wants to speak less, and I think we're probably going to see less press conferences in the future.
0: Why do you think he did speak that way? I mean, on the one hand, he's not cagey at all. He's, you know, we're price stability focused. That's what we're going to do. We're going to bring inflation down.
2: Yeah.
0: And at the same time, some of the comments from that press conference came off as just a little bit, you know, coy, a little bit cagey, a little bit, you know, well, we don't know what we're going to do. Is he speaking to different audiences? Is he also targeting the president, for example, at these conferences?
2: I think there's a lot of both internal and external stakeholders that he has to cater to. I think he also wants to gain credibility with his colleagues as well. And if his colleagues are going to be speaking and he's not going to be as forthright, you know, then that void is going to be filled. So I do think that he's, you know, he is speaking on behalf of the committee when he's speaking at the press conference. And I think he's sort of still getting a handle about how he wants to communicate. And I think a lot of the task forces are going to do a lot of that work to establish how the Fed's going to be communicating in 2027 and beyond. But until then, I think it's going to be a little bit of a crapshoot.
0: The president just telling Punchbowl News that it's not completely up to Warsh on whether the Fed, you know, changes interest rates, that obviously there's a committee there, but that he won't be criticizing him. He says, quote, he's great. So in that sense, it seems like he has a free hand. But if he outsources sort of the hiking impetus to other people, then perhaps it takes the pressure off him a little bit. Or is that too much of a political reading of what's going on?
2: I think that's probably a little bit too much of a political reading about what's going on. I do think, you know, Warsh has been a hawk for most of his career. This is probably a job that he's wanted for the past 20 years or so. And I think he's doing the job right now for posterity's sake. And he knows that history is going to be viewing him and his efficacy as chair of the Fed in whether or not inflation comes back down to target. So I don't think he's a political actor, but it's a very tough political area right now.
0: We are seeing things like incremental tariff threats and so on coming, you know, weekly at this point.
2: Yeah.
0: Are we through the worst of the inflation, at least headline inflation fears?
2: I think that we are. Really, for the tariff threat, the effective tariff rate hasn't moved a whole lot since April 2nd of 2025. We've really just swapped out the legal authorities in which tariffs are being applied. So it's not like once the court struck down the emergency tariffs that businesses dropped prices, they just stopped increasing them at that rate. So, you know, inflation is a rate of change in prices, and I don't see a reacceleration there because the effective tariff rates really haven't changed a whole lot.
0: So the yield curve as it stands now, I mean, we were up 5 or 6 basis points, you know, in the last 24 hours. Is this reflective of reality, or is this pricing in some fears?
2: I do think it's pricing in some fears. I do think the FT article yesterday probably quells a little bit of that, that you know, some of the fears that Warsh might be a dove in hawk's clothing. I don't think that's actually the case, but there's a confluence of events from Japan to worries about the fiscal outlook, et cetera, et cetera. So there is a bit of an uncertainty premium that's starting to be priced in right now, but I don't think that's going to be permanent.
0: The long end of the curve is absolutely, I mean, it's quite elevated at this point. I mean, historically, maybe that's not, you know, a huge amount to have to pay for 30-year debt, but at the same time, relative to recently, it is. Does it come back down? Does it need to?
2: Yeah, I mean, ultimately, I think that it will come back down. We've shot up a lot in the past few weeks, but there are policy tweaks, both at Treasury and at the Fed, that could help bring that down. And that is a very, you know, politically hot-button issue that I think all policymakers are going to want to tackle.
0: Yeah, all right. Chris, we have to leave it there, but thank you so much. We'll be looking forward to looking at the results of the non-farm payrolls report after your analysis. That's Christopher Hodge of Natixis. Now to other top stories trending on the terminal this morning. President Trump says it's up to the Fed Chair Kevin Warsh, quote, a little bit but not completely, whether the Fed should hike rates before the November elections. In an interview with Punchbowl News, Trump said Warsh has a board that's very political. He also said he won't be criticizing Warsh, saying, quote, he's great. The Trump administration is considering issuing an executive order on vaccines and autism as soon as next week. Sources telling Bloomberg President Trump wants to see additional action on the matter. An order on vaccines and autism would put a spotlight on the topic officials had previously sought to downplay ahead of the midterms. Allianz posting record second quarter profits. Results were boosted by investor demand for fixed income. PIMCO, which is owned by Allianz, attracted 31.7 billion euros from outside clients. Coming up, oil gaining as Iranian strikes in the Strait of Hormuz cast doubts on negotiations between Iran and the U.S. That's next. This is Bloomberg.

0: Celsius is something else driving it, probably capital deepening. So to the extent that some Fed officials are thinking that the supply side of the economy is going to save us from inflation, I think that's a story for, you know, in 2 or 3 years. I don't think it's a story for now. That's why we have heard from Fed officials sitting in the center, particularly Governor Waller, President Williams. They're not waiting to see whether the supply side is going to improve here. They want to see disinflation, or at least progress on month-to-month inflation already. That's why the bar has been lower. If you see a core PCE print on a monthly basis at close to 0.3%, one or two of those, I think that would be enough for a number of Fed officials who are sitting on the sidelines to start supporting rate hikes as early as in September.
1: Oscar, good to see you. Important final note there. Oscar Munoz there of TD Securities. That final note on waiting for productivity to bail us out, that was essentially the pushback from the St. Louis Fed president in that speech.
2: Yeah, Alberto Muslim saying, look, we're not seeing enough of it yet. And to sort of say that this is going to come back and rescue us isn't going to fly. Again, it goes back to, what does Fed Chair Kevin Warsh think about productivity? We've heard a similar tone from other people. Unclear, and I'm thinking of Neil Kashkari in particular, unclear whether productivity is increasing at the pace that AI is boosting inflation. And ultimately, that's going to be a debate that's going to be on the big topics in Jackson Hole. And I really think I'm actually really curious.
1: Here we go. You're super excited.
2: I think it's going to be interesting to see how they frame it.
3: The blank
2: different
3: page.
2: Thoughts.
1: Hey.
2: I am excited to see what Phil's
1: grandma's page. Vacation to Wyoming.
2: Not my vacation. It is a thought exercise.
1: And
2: I've never been.
1: She's taken off after the Jackson Hole
2: Whatever,
1: symposium.
2: Whatever, John. Whatever.
1: Priya Misra of J.P. Morgan joins us next. The Port of LA Executive Director, Gene Soroka, joins us too. Plus Claudia Sarp of New Century Advisors.

0: and say this. They were late, and there were individuals on that committee that suggested they were late because they were waiting for the Fed chair to see if he got reconfirmed.
1: Exactly.
0: That's a problem. The other issue I would bring up with regards to this Fed too, and we can't forget it when we talk about these issues, is that the correction we saw in inflation, a large piece of that, particularly on the labor side, was a consequence of some very questionable policies from the Biden administration about how they handled immigration at the southern border. There was a massive supply side story that we see the opposite of at the moment under this admin.
1: Also, extra checks to people who are working at home and receiving income and didn't have anywhere to go spend it on.
0: True.
1: That was a huge issue in terms of why you saw costs of furniture and contractors go up. The issue, of course, with Powell was they were waiting for him to be reappointed, so which was politically driven.
0: We're still doing QE at the time. That's why it was a mess. Let's put it that way. A regrettable mess. Coming up, Nadia Lovell of UBS, Greg Peters of PGIM, Stephanie Roth of Wolf Research, Jeff Rosenberg of BlackRock, the third hour of Bloomberg Surveillance up next. In inflation, a large piece of that, particularly on the labor side, was a consequence of some very questionable policies from the Biden administration about how they handled immigration at the southern border. There was a massive supply side story that we see the opposite of at the moment under this admin.
1: Also, extra checks to people who are working at home and receiving income and didn't have anywhere to go spend it on.
0: True.
1: That was a huge issue in terms of why you saw costs of furniture and contractors go up. The issue, of course, with Powell was they were waiting for him to be reappointed, so which was politically driven.
0: We're still doing QE at the time. That's why it was a mess. Let's put it that way. A regrettable mess. Coming up, Nadia Lovell of UBS, Greg Peters of PGIM, Stephanie Roth of Wolf Research, Jeff Rosenberg of BlackRock, the third hour of Bloomberg Surveillance up next.

0: and this is Bloomberg.
1: We think we're in store for some weaker reports upcoming.
2: The labor market's still relatively sideways.
3: The signals are muddled. They're not telling you what they typically tell you because a lot is going on.
4: Things could change. The U.S. labor market can turn around quickly.
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6: This is Bloomberg Surveillance with Jonathan Farrow, Lisa Abramowitz, and Anne-Marie Hordern.
7: Live from New York City this morning. Good morning, good morning. For our audience worldwide, the third hour of Bloomberg Surveillance starts right now, and your scores look like this. 30 minutes out from the jobs report, with equity futures on the S&P up by 0.2%, on the Nasdaq up by close to 0.5%, and the bond market yields declining across the curve by around 2 basis points, down 212s to 422, on 10s to 466. Heading into this at 8:30 Eastern time, we're looking for 80K. In our survey, that is the median estimate. That is up from a previous read of 57.
8: Yeah, and a real question here about some of the internals, what it will be. Right now, the expectation is for the unemployment rate to stay at 4.2%, the same rate that it was in the prior reading. That will be key to understand exactly the tightness versus slack that could be emerging in the market. And then again, the wages. The wage picture directly goes to the question of how much heat is there coming from the labor market, potentially going directly into next week's CPI and beyond.
9: I know the survey's for 80K. But the scope and the range is so wide, 40,000 to 157,000. That would be a pretty large number right now. But once again, does it tame down expectations of Fed rate hike, or does potentially it make next week's CPI a little bit more spicy?
7: We've got two more CPI reads, one more payroll read after this one, going into that September meeting. And you're hearing from more and more officials that are either ready to hike or close to preparing to hike. That's the overwhelming consensus on the committee right now. And the one person that hasn't really offered their view in a material way, the Fed chair himself. And the only read we've really got at the moment on that, with regards to September specifically, is through that FT story just yesterday.
8: That he'd be prepared to raise rates should inflation run hot, and that his reaction function isn't that far away from some of the other Fed officials. That ultimately, the threshold is inflation continuing to accelerate in the wrong direction. Key question for a lot of people is, why wasn't the communication talking about how inflation still was going down in certain key components, right? In other words, you talk to a number of analysts, and they say they still are expecting disinflation coming from components like the housing market that's only more constrained right now, yeah, and a couple other places. If that comes to fruition, does the market price out the potential for rate hikes?
7: You know what stood out to me about the FT piece that really spoke to how communication has broken down? That the people familiar with the Fed chair's thinking felt compelled to tell the FT that the primary tool was still the interest rate and not the balance sheet. That just spoke to me that communication's really, really gone wrong here. The fact that you have to say that, like, out loud because people aren't quite sure, that's what went wrong in the news conference last week.
8: To me, that is the ultimate question. Are you still relying on the front end of the yield curve to control inflation, or are you going to take a look at other metrics? And if you are, then people are going to price in the potential reaction function of the Fed very differently. I think that is the question, not necessarily whether we're going to get reaction functions from the Fed, not how many press conferences there is. It's what tools are you going to rely on, and how do you plan to evaluate inflation and progress potentially in that area?
7: Above target inflation is a problem. You've acknowledged that. We've seen it. It's in the statement. What are you going to do about it?
8: How? Right?
7: And how? What tool are you going to use? Still big questions. Yields this morning down a couple of basis points. 10s around 466. That jobs data, 26 minutes away. Coming up this hour, Nadia Lovell of UBS, with stocks eyeing a second straight week of gains. Greg Peters of PGIM expecting a rate hike from the Fed this year. And Stephanie Roth of Wolfe Research calling for an above consensus payrolls print. We begin this hour with stocks holding steady, heading into the jobs report. Nadia Lovell of UBS writing, "We are constructive, but not complacent. The Fed likely stays on hold. Earnings remain the market's anchor, and we think the next leg higher comes from continued broadening beyond mega cap tech." Nadia joins us now for more. Nadia, good morning.
10: Good morning.
7: We love sharing Payrolls Friday with you. Walk us through what you like and how things have changed since we last spoke.
10: Do you know, I think we continue to emphasize this broad in and out story, and we've had increased conviction after this very strong earnings season. I mean, it's coming above even our expectations. I mean, trending close to 30% EPS growth. And I think that the good news in that is that you are seeing that broad in and out of earnings. It's not just about mega cap tech anymore. You're seeing like 8 out of the 11 sectors sectors that are now seeing double-digit earnings growth. The medium companies is seeing earnings growth in sort of the low teens. And I think that that sets up for a better second half from here. And the fact that you have the S&P 500 that is close to all-time highs, but the last couple of months, what's gotten us here? It's not necessarily sort of the old story. It's the financials, it's the industrials, it's the healthcare. So our message remains consistent, and we continue to emphasize that you need to have diversification across the portfolio into all this, some of these other cyclical areas as well.
7: 7,900 used to sound like a big number. We're really close to it now. That's your year-end price target. Yes. When you start to see that broadening out away from mega cap tech, if leadership is elsewhere, does that mean index level gains will be muted from here into year end?
10: No, you know, I think that, you know, now that number, I would say, is looking conservative after this earnings season. Even our earnings expectations for the year of 20% is also now looking conservative. So what gets us to the upside from here, I think, is that continued strong economic growth coming through. And we think that happens. A Fed that stays on hold and not flip to a hiking cycle, because then the market will question, is it one hike, is it two, or is it three? And then the Fed reaction function isn't quite as clear in this moment either. And so we think that you need some clarity around that in order for markets to continue to grind higher, and this earnings support coming through as well.
0: In other words, if you think if the Fed hikes one time even, or even two times, that could potentially stymie the momentum that we're seeing in the broadening out and in equity markets more generally?
10: I don't think it's necessarily one or two times. I think it's more clarity in terms of, like, okay, what exactly are we solving for? Are we looking to remove all of the cuts that we've had in the last year or so, 75 basis points or something more? You know, the equity market doesn't need certainty, but it needs some sort of direction of travel of where we're going. The fact that you have earnings growing close to 30%, I think that that's enough to help this market continue to move higher. But what you need is that a Fed that doesn't necessarily, you know, emerge into multiple hiking cycles, sort of renew a hiking cycle.
0: Can you have earnings growing by 30% without a heating economy or an overheating economy?
10: We're here. We're doing it right now.
0: Well, let me explain.
10: I mean, we're already seeing it right now, where the economy isn't overheated. I mean, some of the things associated with inflation, we know it has to do with tariffs. It has to do sort of this temporary spike in oil prices. And so we do expect to see the disinflation trend continue. When we look for CPI next week, we're looking for about 2.5% increase on CPI. We think that this is an economy that can grow in a 2% range. And so I wouldn't put that as an overheated economy. You also have a labor market that is not re-accelerating. It's sort of, yes, the unemployment rate seems to be stabilizing around 4.2, 4.3%. You're not seeing wage growth pressure. So you do have an economy that is moderating, or it's slowing down. It's not overheated. And what's driving the earnings growth is really, one, we know the CapEx coming through from tech, but also the fact that you're now seeing a cyclical pickup, improvements in PMIs, as you have clarity around, you know, tariff policies and some other pent-up demand that's actually now being solved for. And we heard that from the industrial companies, that it's not only short cycle, but also you're seeing improvement in terms of aerospace and defense, transportation, also related to the data center built out. So I think it's all a combination of that, and you have an economy that's healthy, that's not overheated.
11: Nani, does it give you pause, though, that the Bank of America sentiment gauge hit the most extreme bullish level since 2021?
10: Well, I'm not surprised by that, you know, because there are a lot of reasons to be bullish that we just talked about in terms of the fact that you have, you know, seven consecutive quarters.
11: But if everyone's lined up on one side of the boat, does that make you a little bit nervous?
10: I wouldn't say everyone is lined up on that side, despite the fact of what that specific survey they say. And you've seen that.
7: I mean, liked Chris Verone's response to this. You need bills for a bull market.
11: Yeah, exactly.
7: Right?
11: But,
7: you know, but stocks are going up.
10: Yeah, but look at it. Look at some of the positioning, the unwinds that we've seen also as well. That hasn't fully been reloaded, right? You know, so I don't think that there's broad base, like overly bullish. There are a lot of bearish
7: Nadia,
10: people still in the market.
7: That's of interest to people. Can I jump in? Just how much we cleaned out leverage through the month of July, how much of a reset we actually had. What are your views on that? How do you gauge where we are?
10: I think that it feels like a lot of that unwind is behind us now. You're already seeing some recovery in the names that have been affected. Could you see another leg, so continued volatility in the next couple of months? Yes, you can. But I think a lot of that is now behind us. We ourselves, in terms of our position, and we had taken down semis quite a bit over the last month or so, started in June, because we were a bit concerned about how fast a fair rally. We still believe in the fundamental AI story. But what we're trying to send through to our clients and in our portfolio is the need to be selective and diversify across the AI space. So I think it's from here on out, it's more selectivity. You're seeing it in terms of even some of those earnings results this week, that the bar is quite high, right? And so companies not only have to deliver on the earnings, but also the outlook, and also show that sustainability of the margins, particularly around the AI trade.
7: You crushed it with that call. Just finally on the jobs data, 20 minutes away. Yeah. How relevant is the jobs data?
10: It is relevant from the sense of the unemployment rate and wage growth, right? But it's not the only data that matters next week. CPI inflation will matter, of course. Obviously, we're all watching it closely because we're still trying to figure out what the Fed reaction function is. And so, you know, if you see a tick down in the unemployment rate, we know payrolls get revised all the time. So unemployment rate, then that's, you know, an argument that helps support the more hawkish side of the Fed, like the Kashkaris of the world, that believes that we should be on a path to moving interest rate back up higher. Or, you know, if you see a sort of stabilization, then, you know, maybe you're supporting the Williams of the world,
7: right,
10: who sort of said policy is well positioned. So I think that the fact that we have a pretty, you know, bifurcated Federal Reserve, that those two numbers will be watched closely. But our core view is that the Fed remains on hold for the rest of the year.
7: Nadia Lovell of UBS 7900. What's the bull case? What's the bull case for you?
10: 82.
7: Okay, it feels like we're leaning towards that. All right, Nadia, thank you. Appreciate it. Let's get you an update on news worldwide with your Bloomberg brief. Vonnie Quinn has more. Hey, Vonnie.
12: Hey, Don. Thank you. Iran looking to block U.S. and Israeli ships from the Strait of Hormuz as part of its proposed deal with Oman. Tehran also moving to require compensation from hostile countries before they're allowed to sail through the crucial waterway. President Donald Trump reiterating his preference for lower interest rates, acknowledging it's not all on Fed Chair Kevin Warsh.
13: It's up to him a little bit, but not completely. And he's got a board that's very political. The United States should pay the lowest interest rate in the entire world. I think he's great. I won't be criticizing him.
12: President Trump has reportedly spoken to Warsh multiple times since he took over as Fed chair. Under Armour forecasting a sharper than expected revenue decline due to softening demand in several regions. The athletic retailer now expecting sales to fall by mid-single digit percentages this year. The company's CEO citing a, quote, challenging consumer environment. And that is your Bloomberg Brief, John.
7: Hey, Vonnie, thank you. Appreciate it. More from Vonnie in about 30 minutes' time. Up next, the Morning Calls, plus Greg Peters of Pigeon, seeing rate hikes on the cards later on this year with a payrolls report about 20 minutes away. We'll catch up with Greg in just a moment from New York City. You're watching Bloomberg TV.

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1: Happy Jobs Friday. 30 minutes to go until the start of your cash trade. Stocks move higher. I'm Danny Berger.
2: And I'm Michael McKee. Happy Jobs Friday.
1: Sad Jobs Friday.
2: Bloomberg Open Interest starts right now.
1: Coming up is, Mike was so rightly putting it, maybe not a happy day. A surprise setback for the labor market. Employers unexpectedly cut jobs in July. Meanwhile, prospects for a lasting agreement to reopen the Strait of Hormuz remain elusive. And earnings season winds down with a mixed picture from corporate America. Let's look at the reaction thus far that we are getting in these markets because of the jobs number, a surprise contraction. Stocks move higher, up about half of 1%. NASDAQ, that outperforms, considering this is a longer duration asset class. Two-year yields come in by 7 basis points. Should this hold, this would be the biggest move down in front-end yields since June 11th, when the president said the war in Iran was coming to an end. And gold, the asset class du jour, up nearly 3%, trading above 4,300. Mike, let's go over these numbers. A surprise contraction for the month.
2: Surprise contraction. I mean, some people had been waiting for it, given some of the trends in the labor market, but nobody was expecting a negative number. And we did get a negative number, 23,000 down. And we saw 103,000 jobs removed in the revisions over the prior 2 months. That chart isn't wrong there. It's negative 23,000. But the unemployment rate falls to 4.1%. The labor force falls by 264,000, and that's why we saw the drop in the unemployment rate. The average hourly earnings also dropped. They were up only a tenth of a percent during the month, so 3.2% on an annual basis. Now, what moved? Local education. Now, that's a bit of a surprise because those people tend to fall off the payrolls in May and June, not July. So they've made a seasonal correction here that shows 49,000, almost 50,000 jobs lost in local government education. Construction jobs were up 22,000, and almost all of those were in the groups that put together things like the AI data centers, not housing construction. Health and social services is always a big number. It's the strongest hiring category, but it slipped a little bit. 22,600, that's slower than the pace that we have seen. Retail jobs is something to worry about, maybe 19,000 jobs lost. And leisure and hospitality, a loss of 40,000 jobs. A loss was kind of expected because the World Cup was over. Right. And so maybe that plays a lot into it. But I think what the bottom line of all of this is going to be is all of the economists are going to be going in and doing their MRIs and x-rays on this, and this may not be as bad as it looks. It isn't great news. It clearly shows hiring slowing down,
1: right,
2: and fewer people looking for jobs.
1: Okay, forgive my ignorance here, and this is not to attack the economists of the world, but something like local education, you said it was a quirk, but isn't that a quirk that we could have foreseen, and maybe the estimates could have been more accurate if this had to do with summer schools?
2: Well, it depends on what the seasonals actually were, and I haven't looked into the background, but usually the seasonals would take away jobs. They'd add back jobs into
1: right.
2: June because that's when everybody goes off the payroll. So I'm not sure why it was delayed to July, but it does seem to have had an effect on the overall number.
1: Well, let's continue the conversation and bring in Bloomberg macro strategist Michael Ball. Michael, is this exactly the market reaction you'd expect? Yields down, gold up, stocks marginally higher?
3: Yeah, exactly. And I think we saw basically September odds now dropped to 40% from 50. So that actually was a little surprising. You would have thought maybe more, but then it's been sort of a fluid situation. We're all waiting for Jackson Hole there to get more clarity. But exactly what you'd expect. 2 years really where you want them to be now, dropping, taking out cuts for next year. And effectively kind of everyone now on pause, to Mike's point, trying to understand the revisions are actually quite sizable as well. That adds to the complexity of the debate now. But when we look at things like Beige Book or NFIB, and we just went through the earnings season, none of this was really echoed on sort of the company level or smaller business level. So this kind of caught people off guard, as you guys just noted. But the overall price reaction so far is what you would expect, but it's not out of sight through what we just received.
2: Yeah, I think what we're seeing here is the slower labor market. But the question that the markets are going to try to guess at, even though he doesn't want them to, Kevin Warsh doesn't want them to, is how's the Fed going to react to this?
3: Right. I think no hire, no fire. If this is kind of what we're seeing now, if that continues, then they can still be patient. But again, we just don't know. And this is the big crux since the July FOMC. What is his reaction function? Not that we need forward guidance, but we need clarity on what he's actually thinking about doing if we get XYZ in the data, or so something so like comes out of the blue again with oil or some other shock comes to the system, how is he going to think about it? And we just don't have that. And that's been the biggest gripe and why it was sort of a missed opportunity in July.
1: I mean, he hasn't talked about the labor market much at all, except maybe we know he doesn't really believe in the Phillips curve. Mm. But because he's been so concentrated on inflation, is the right move really to price out rate hikes? If that is what he's concentrated on, and who knows what we get next week for CPI?
3: Well, it's hard to say that, like, obviously we're going to have two prints and we'll see what we get next week and how that feeds into core PCE. But it's hard to say the conditions then weren't there in July if you're that focused and you're that worried about this gap that has persisted. But then he's also muddying the water by saying he wants to look at a broader set of inflation kind of metrics, which is why he has the task force. Now, as we know, the task force doesn't get done to next spring. They're going to have to deliberate among the committee for a couple months. So we're looking at only next summer when we start to actually see the results of a task force probably explained properly from the chair himself. So there's a long period of uncertainty still. As we know, we'll add volatility. But then again, this is the opposite of that. This is not a volatility-driven market right now. We are one that is, again, risk on.
2: We'll see you in Jackson Hole, basically.
1: Oh, I was going to say, it's very simple. He cares about PCE until he doesn't anymore at some defined point in time when the various task forces come back. Mike, thank you so much for joining us. Michael Ball from our macro team. Let's now get to the D.C. reaction. Joining us now is Bloomberg White House correspondent Jeff Mason. Jeff, a lot on the White House's mind, not least of the latest in the Iranian war. But let's start with this jobs picture, because we know that this is a Fed chair who has been communicating with the president. Do we know at all if monetary policy has been discussed or what the reaction might be given this weaker jobs report?
0: Well, no reaction yet, Danny, but I think we'll be hearing from administration officials in the coming hour with a reaction. And my guess is they'll put a positive spin on this contraction in the labor market. What I would want to say as a sort of fact check, both for the labor aspect, but also inflation that we've been talking about, is I do hear some Republicans still trying to blame President Biden for the increase in inflation. And of course, that was a huge weakness coming out of his administration. But this is very definitively President Trump's economy. He's had the tariffs, he's had the war in Iran, and so those impacts, or the impacts from those policy measures, are certainly having an influence on this economy now.
2: And they're having an influence on inflation, of course, and we get the inflation report next Wednesday. The president, in his latest comments, suggests there isn't much change in where we are with Iran right now.
0: Right. And that is sort of the state of play right now. We've spent the whole week hearing that there is progress, anticipating that perhaps there's a deal about to be arranged. The latest details that we are reporting is that the Iranian parliament is looking at essentially a draft agreement. And there are some aspects that are being proposed by lawmakers that I suspect would not go over well here at the White House, including charging a fee for what are considered hostile countries by Iran, and also putting some limitations or an overall limitation on cargo that would be going to Israel. So that's probably not this type of the type of factors that President Trump is expecting or wanting to hear. That said, he has also been flagging that the U.S. is involved in these negotiations and indicating that a deal could be close.
1: Jeff, elsewhere in Washington, D.C., we've all been tracking the nomination of Todd Blanche as Attorney General. The latest development this morning, Senator Lisa Murkowski posting on X that she will not be supporting his nomination. Jeff, why the change, and what does this mean for his road ahead?
0: Well, first of all, it's not necessarily a change. We were waiting to hear from Senator Murkowski about what she was going to do, and she was still a question mark, and that question has now been answered with her saying that she is not going to vote for the acting attorney general. That is certainly a blow to his chances of becoming the confirmed attorney general and to this White House's desire to make him the permanent attorney general. It doesn't mean it's over. It just means it's really, really, really close right now. He can only afford to lose lose one additional Republican, and the remaining question mark right now in the Senate is Senator Cassidy. And he has expressed similar concerns to what Senator Murkowski has said with regard to the politicization of the Department of Justice and the acting attorney general's involvement in the IRS deal for President Trump that also created this fund to help pay back people who may have been involved in the January 6th riots and also anyone else who feels they've been unfairly treated, I should say, by the previous administration. So that's hanging over this, and the Murkowski news is really a big blow to this White House and also very interesting coming from her right now.
2: When do they anticipate a vote very quickly here? Because they want to leave town today.
0: They do want to leave town, and there was an expectation that there would be a vote before they left town. I think the answer now to your question is TBD, whether or not they pull that vote because of this latest development from Senator Murkowski, whether they get clarity from Senator Cassidy. It's probably unlikely that they hold the vote, and when I say they, I mean Republicans now, unless they know that they're going to be able to get a yes.
1: Jeff, really appreciate it. That's Bloomberg's Jeff Mason in Washington, D.C. At 10 a.m., we're going to hear from Kevin Hassett, director of the White House's National Economic Council. We'll get his reaction on the jobs report and other White House goings. Let's get a check on your markets this morning. Again, it is in reaction to that negative 23,000 payrolls print that we had. It means that bonds and equities and gold are all rallying this morning. Two-year yields up by 7 basis points at 417.44. The odds of a rate hike go from 58%. 8% for September before this report to now 40%, so a less than 50% odd that we will get a hike. S&P NASDAQ futures move higher. We are sitting about 0.3% under an all-time high for your cash session. And gold also gets a bid after this report, up 2.5%. Let's take a look at some of the individual movers. With that this morning is Nora Melinda. Hey, Nora.
4: Hey, Danny. Good morning. We're starting with the laggard this morning. Sweetgreen having a rough morning. Shares tumbling double digits after the company slashed its outlook, saying people have been less willing to eat in-store during the cyclospora outbreak. And if that wasn't enough, Sweetgreen also pulling jalapenos from a supplier tied to a separate salmonella outbreak this week. Not exactly the headlines that you want to see when you are selling salads. Now let's talk gaming. Video game maker Take-Two's earnings came up short, but the stock is actually higher after the company maintained its outlook. All eyes are on Grand Theft Auto 6. Take-Two thinks it could be the biggest video game launch of all time when it arrives in November. I know gamers have been waiting forever for this one. Shares of Take-Two up about 1.5%. And finally, here's a stock absolutely taking off this morning. Doximity is up about 78%. That's after raising its outlook for the year. Analysts saying that's a good sign. Its AI investments are finally starting to pay off. And this is a stock that did need some good news. It's lost more than half its value this year. Those are your morning movers. Danny.
1: Nora, thank you very much. We'll catch up with you later in the hour. Coming up, we're going to break down the market moves and jobs data. BlackRock's Rick Reeder will be joining us. This is Open Interest.

0: and this is Bloomberg.
1: The leveraged ETFs have really created a momentum problem, as I said. Sometimes it's good momentum, sometimes it's bad momentum, sometimes it's

0: videos about suicide, sadness, and loneliness right up until he took his own life. This is a difficult story, but it's an important story that Bloomberg's Olivia Carville reported for Bloomberg Businessweek, and Olivia is with us now. Take us inside the reporting. I outlined the basics of the backstory, but it is both a technology story on the algorithm side and a policy decision by the company.
1: That's right, Ed. I mean, to understand the story, you have to understand the timeline. And it really begins back in February of 2022, when a 16-year-old boy named Chase Nasca died by suicide in Long Island. After that, his mum was trying to understand what had happened to Chase, because he had no mental health issues. He'd never been diagnosed with depression. He had a big group of friends. He was an honors student at school, happy, friendly, bubbly, energetic. So she wanted to understand what had happened to Chase, and she went searching for clues on social media. When she gained access to his TikTok account, she was shocked at what she saw, which was a nonstop stream of really sad videos, many of them encouraging suicide. So a year after Chase's death, I write a story for Business Week about his account. Yes. And what the algorithm was feeding him. And when I reached out to the company for comment, it resulted in this internal review that we're only just understanding now. This was an internal confidential document that outlines how the company essentially analyzed Chase's watch history in extraordinary detail, what he saw in the weeks, days, and hours leading up to his death. And it confirmed from the company's perspective that he fell into a filter bubble. This is like an online echo chamber of sad content. And it tells us why that happened, which is because TikTok was running an experiment on filter bubble prevention strategies, and it withheld a safety feature from 15 million US users, and Chase was included in that control group.
0: Find this difficult. Sorry, Olivia. Distill, be explicit on TikTok's response insofar as, like, what is it they've changed, okay,
1: sure,
0: in response to the report, and officially what it is they gave you in response to the report.
1: So within this review, the company's own employees talk about how the control group was too big. It shouldn't have been set at 10%. It should reduce the control group down to 1% of users and reduce the length of time they would be exposed to this kind of non-stop content about problematic or harmful issues, like extreme dieting, or in Chase's case, suicide and depression. So they wanted to reduce not only the size of the control group, but also the length of exposure. So it went from half a year to a full year down to just 7 days, and from 10% of users, or 15 million people, down to just 1% of users. And they made that change right around when they understood what had happened to Chase's
0: yes.
1: account, and that is outlined in the document. In response to this story, the company did provide a written statement saying that they are deeply committed to the safety and well-being of users, and their hearts break for any family that's experienced a tragic loss. They pointed to other safety features they've rolled out to try and protect
0: yes.
1: teenagers.
0: Bloomberg's Olivia Carville. It is a must-read, a difficult read in Bloomberg Businessweek. Thank you very much. That does it for this edition of Bloomberg Tech. Do not forget to check out the podcast recap, all of the reporting and conversations we've had today, this Friday, but also throughout the week. From San Francisco, this is Bloomberg Tech.

0: And this is Bloomberg.
1: This is Bloomberg Business Week Daily, reporting from the magazine that helps global leaders stay ahead with insight on the people, companies, and trends shaping today's complex economy, plus global business, finance, and tech news as it happens. 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
2: Yes, indeed, everybody. It is Friday, and we are across Bloomberg platforms. Carol Masser, Tim Stenovek.

0: report on the thinking that the Fed's not going to do anything, certainly not raise rates anytime soon. And then it came off some of those lows. So we got a lot to go before we get to that September FOMC decision.
1: We also got a lot of stocks making big moves today. I'm Tim Stenovek along with Carol Masser. Let's take a look at some stocks on the move. We've got Matthew Griffin with us, Bloomberg News U.S. equities reporter, with today's stock movers. Hey, Matthew.
2: Hey, Tim. How are you doing at the end of the week?
1: Yeah, I mean, we got here, kind of. We're on our way there. I'll tell you in about 2.5 hours.
0: Let's talk about some of the stocks on the move. We had some big moves this week, even in today's session. We're going to kick it off with Atlassian.
2: Yes. Well, Carol, Atlassian is one of the biggest movers today. That stock, ticker TEAM, up about 36% now, actually having its best day ever. The software company gave a revenue outlook for the current quarter that was better than Wall Street expected. That's for revenue of as much as $1.72 billion. Analysts looking for just $1.67. And as is usually the case with software companies, that's being interpreted in the context of the AI story, the SaaS apocalypse story, what it says about the future. Seems like that number is comforting investors a little bit about Atlassian's place in the age of AI, maybe even some of the benefits they'll get from software that works with AI.
1: I'm really glad you went there, because if you look at a longer term chart for this company, I mean, this was a stock that was above $450 a share. It hit a high of in 2021 of $458. It's now trading at $150 a share. So it's still down about 67% from that high back in 2021. So if you, even with today's move of, 36% right now, 37% to the upside,
0: yeah,
1: it's got a long way to go to get back there.
0: Yeah, still down 7% year to date, and you've got 11% of the float short. So the sentiment on a name like this, Matthew, right? You know, it's a negative sentiment, but we understand what's been going on in this space. But definitely an outperformer in today's session. I might steal it for my gainers, actually.
1: I looked over there and saw you taking notes on what Matthew was saying.
0: So. I haven't done my list yet, but this may make it. All right, let's flip it on over to also another high flyer today, and we're talking about Airbnb.
2: Yes, and Airbnb also in tech, but we've got a different reason here, which is travel demand is really strong and it's very resilient. That stock, ticker ABNB, up 15% right now after Airbnb raised its revenue outlook for the second time this year. They now see at least a mid-teens percentage increase in revenue for the full year. That prior outlook was for low to mid-teens demand, they said, strong in North America, strong in other important markets like the UK, like Australia. One thing I thought was interesting, they have this kind of newer business of renting out boutique hotel rooms that...
0: This is fascinating. Go. Yeah.
2: They got into that, or at least really expanded it, because cities were putting restrictions on short-term rentals, but it has proven to be such a strong growth driver, growing multiple times the rate of their core, you know, renting out homes business, that they're expanding it into other cities that don't have this kind of restriction. It's a small part of the business right now, but really contributing to those growth numbers.
1: That's so interesting.
0: Yeah.
1: Yeah.
0: So it's like basically, I guess, a hotel, like just, they're on their website, right?
1: 20 destinations, New York, Paris, London, Madrid. The services business, it's also begun selling resort passes to give guests access to amenities at hotels. So
0: better
1: sort of like a one-stop shop.
0: Yeah, better than, right, for a hotel, like it's staying empty, right? So you get some revenue.
1: Speaking of empty, I went to Sweetgreen today and it was empty.
0: No.
1: Truly. I couldn't believe it. Granted, it's a Friday, but tell us what the stock is doing and why.
0: Just quickly, yeah.
2: Well, consumers, they're wary. That stock, ticker SG, down almost 9%. They cut a full-year outlook for sales at established restaurants. Now see that down as much as 8% because of this Cyclospora parasite outbreak. They haven't been personally affected. They don't even sell iceberg lettuce, which is, you know, what's been connected to it by health authorities. But they say consumers are very cautious right now.
0: Yeah, it's kind of tough, and I get it. Like, if you're a consumer, you just kind of are going to be careful.
1: Yeah,
0: I know. How you doing there, buddy?
1: I'm fine.
0: How you feeling?
1: I feel
0: good. How's your tummy?
1: It's great.
0: All right.
1: Yeah,
0: we're going to keep an eye on him. All right. Yeah, we'll see. No, only kidding. Matthew, thank you so much. Matthew Griffin, he's Bloomberg News U.S. Equities reporter with Stock Movers. Check out our Stock Movers podcast. You can find it on Apple, Spotify, or anywhere you get your podcasts.
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3: Up-to-the-minute political news whenever and wherever it happens. I'm Joe Matthew on the South Lawn of the White House, and this is Bloomberg.
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0: than what you need to know, it's what you need to think about.
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2: Tonight, getting out of Dodge? The Senate prepares to leave Washington until after Labor Day. If they can accelerate the process for key votes, including government funding and the confirmation of Todd Blanche as Attorney General. We're tracking it all tonight, and we'll have more with Democratic Senator Chris Coons of Delaware ahead. Plus, a downside job surprise, a negative July jobs print, takes some pressure off Kevin Warsh and the Fed to raise interest rates. We'll get into the details and the reaction from National Economic Council Director Kevin Hassett. And Trump's revived threat. The president is once again threatening to fire

0: Fed Governor Lisa Cook over unproven allegations of mortgage fraud, what his new letter to her says, and what it means for the fight over Fed independence. From Bloomberg's Washington, D.C. studios to our TV and radio audiences worldwide, welcome to Balance of Power. I'm Kaylee Lyons alongside Joe Matthew.
1: We kick off our coverage tonight with a dizzying pile of work facing senators trying to address all of this before leaving town for the five-week August recess. The action that we are tracking today, passage of the Lindsey Graham Russia sanctions bill, a procedural vote on a stopgap funding measure to avoid a government shutdown the end of next month, and votes on dozens of President Trump's nominees. All this as the president's pick for attorney general moves a step closer to confirmation, with Louisiana Senator Bill Cassidy announcing on the Senate floor today that he will vote in favor of Todd Blanche, despite previously articulated misgivings and the fact that President Trump primaried Cassidy right out of a job. The question this evening is what else, if anything, will get done? Let's ask a senator. We're joined by one right now, Democratic Senator Chris Coons of Delaware. I'm glad to say is with us, who serves on the Foreign Relations, Judiciary, and Appropriations Committee. Senator, welcome back to Bloomberg TV and radio. Forgive us for treating you as a bit of a reporter this evening, but I know this is moment to moment. What is the state of play right now in the Senate with regard to a timing deal on floor votes? Or are you getting on the Acela tonight?
2: So, Joe, no, I don't think I'll be leaving anytime soon. We're going to be fighting, frankly, with each other for the next couple of hours about who gets an amendment vote, at what threshold, and what's the impact. How does this really matter? First, the most important thing we will do is to vote to keep the government open through December. I expect we will pass that before we leave. And I think that's important, not just for all the government employees who don't want to have to be furloughed again, but also to avoid the impact of a shutdown on our reputation and our operations globally. Second, we have passed the Lindsey Graham Russia Sanctions Act, as you referenced. And as someone who has long supported tougher sanctions on Russia to help deter them from their aggression against Ukraine, I thought that was an important thing for us to get done today. I'm also an original co-sponsor of the Protect College Sports Act, something I've worked hard on with Republican Senator Ted Cruz and Democratic Senator Maria Cantwell. Anyone who is a college sports fan knows that between the transfer portal, sky-high salaries for coaches, lots of different changes in conferences and playing, and the name, image, and likeness payments that college players have earned, it's a rapidly changing landscape. And I think this is a good bipartisan compromise to stabilize college sports. There's a number of other things like Todd Blanche's confirmation and the nominations you referenced. I think we can get them all done and get out of here tonight, but we'll see.
1: Wow.
2: It's not good to bet on the Senate getting its work done early.
0: Well, as you talk about the Protect College Sports Act, the president is a fan of your bill as well, Senator. He actually just posted on Truth Social saying the Protect College Sports Act is a great bill and the Senate will hopefully stay in D.C. until it passes. Is that your expectation? Would that be tonight?
2: That's my hope. If you read further into President Trump's Truth Social post, he's also specifically pushing back on a mischaracterization of this bill by one of my colleagues. He doesn't name Josh Hawley, a Republican senator from Missouri, but Senator Hawley and several others are spreading the false rumor that this bill, if it became law, would actually prevent state laws that were passed in order to prevent people from playing a sport other than the gender they were born with. That is an issue that doesn't impact this law, and we shouldn't be staying here for another day or two just to take up a vote on the Hawley Amendment. It is unusual, but President Trump and I are on the same side on this one. This is a good compromise. We should take it up and pass it.
1: Well, you show up long enough, you end up seeing everything. Senator, you mentioned Todd Blanche. As we wait for news on a timing deal, I think is the state of play right now with all of the items you mentioned otherwise. Is he as good as the next attorney general?
2: He may very well be confirmed here, but I think my Republican colleagues will come to regret voting for him. Todd Blanche, as the assistant attorney general and now as the acting attorney general, was responsible for the rollout of the Epstein files. I'll remind you, President Trump ran on releasing the Epstein files and then dragged his feet, first under Pam Bondi, now under Todd Blanche. And Todd Blanche mishandled it so badly that a number of the Epstein victims were harmed as a result. He hasn't been transparent. He hasn't been rapid. Frankly, the Epstein files have been a dumpster fire under Todd Blanche. An even worse idea, and even more poorly executed, was the $1.8 billion weaponization fund, a slush fund to make payments to those who felt they were wronged by the Department of Justice, specifically including those who were convicted of assaulting police officers here on January 6th. I pressed Todd Blanche about this in his confirmation hearing. And that was the issue that initially led Republican senators Cornyn and Cassidy to oppose his confirmation. They accepted a thin paper, a signed commitment by Todd Blanche that he wouldn't move ahead with the weaponization fund. So what's my beef? Well, President Trump keeps saying, as recently as last weekend, that he wants this weaponization fund to move forward and to make payments. And he wants the get out of jail free card, the settlement with the IRS that prevents Trump and his family and his businesses from ever being held accountable for tax cheating. I'm concerned that Todd Blanche is more loyal to Trump than he is to the Constitution and to justice, and that once confirmed, he will simply flip his position and do what President Trump wants. I hope that's not the case, but given experience, I suspect it will be.
0: Well, Senator, it sounds like you're not buying the argument that was made by your colleague, Bill Cassidy of Louisiana, who, of course, was leaving us guessing as to whether or not he would vote to confirm Blanche and announced that he would on the Senate floor, saying in part that any attorney general could face a similar problem in terms of President Trump wanting to use the Department of Justice to go after perceived enemies, but also that Mr. Blanche is best suited for the role because as his former personal attorney, he would be able to be honest with the president and push back. That doesn't sound like a solid argument to you?
2: No, because there's no evidence that Todd Blanche has done that. Yes, he was President Trump's personal criminal defense attorney. Yes, he sees himself as loyal to President Trump and his agenda. No, there's no evidence that that has led him to actually push back on terrible ideas like the weaponization fund or the indictment of either journalists who are alleged to have inappropriately leaked or those who President Trump views as his personal political opponents. I'll remind you, President Trump publicly berated Pam Bondi for not having succeeded in convicting people like James Comey or Letitia James. Comey, the former FBI director, James, the New York attorney general, who indicted and prosecuted Donald Trump. That's not a reason to then vote for Todd Blanche when he also has shown a willingness to advance that agenda. We should be trying to move away from the weaponization, from the partisan utilization of the Department of Justice to go after political enemies, not install permanently as the Attorney General of the United States someone who has shown more of an interest in being personally loyal to the president than standing up to him and saying no.
1: You know, you mentioned the Russia sanctions bill, Senator, and it's not often we talk without getting to geopolitics. I'd like to ask you about a report today, if you could put your foreign policy hat on here, a report in the Wall Street Journal that Vladimir Putin has now become so cornered that our intelligence apparatus has assessed that he could try to test NATO's resolve with a limited assault on a NATO country in the next few years to provoke NATO in this case, an assessment that changed earlier this year, according to officials, as he is increasingly squeezed in Ukraine. Have you seen that intelligence, and is that your expectation?
2: I have been briefed on this matter. I cannot talk about what I've been told in a classified setting. I have the highest classification of access to intelligence in my current role as the senior Democrat on defense and intelligence appropriations. But I can respond to what's in the newspaper and to what's been said publicly. Look, a year ago, the defense minister for Germany, one of our core NATO allies, warned that the Germans were seeing clear signals that Vladimir Putin was not just rearming after taking a pounding on the front lines in Ukraine, but was rebuilding the Russian military to a level that showed an intention to go beyond Ukraine and to likely try and test NATO and NATO's defenses. In several meetings that I've had in Europe and here in the United States with leaders of our Baltic allies, Latvia, Lithuania, Estonia, small countries that used to be part of the Soviet Union, they've raised the alarm that Russia might very well try an on-the-ground incursion into their territory. So while I'm not telling you anything I've been told in a classified setting, the public accounts of our allies suggest that this is a real and a legitimate concern. That's why when last year's defense budget, as proposed by President Trump, cut to zero the funding for our Baltic Assurance Initiative and cut to zero our support for Ukraine in its defense, Senator McConnell and I and a number of other senators on the Appropriations Committee worked hard to restore funding for those activities that would reassure and invest in the shared defense of the eastern flank of NATO. Our NATO allies, our European allies, have genuinely stepped forward and taken on much more of the cost of their own defense and virtually all of Ukraine's defense. That's been a positive development in the last year. The United States is no longer bearing the majority of the cost of European defense. But we are sending, President Trump and Secretary Hegseth are sending signals that we are less committed to European security and less committed to European defense. By abruptly withdrawing or reallocating or reassigning American troops and platforms, and by having the Pentagon do a review of our commitment and our level of force presence in NATO, in Europe. I think this is unwise. And the intelligence, as reported in the press, suggests that Russia will take full advantage of that opening if we don't reinforce our commitment to European security and to NATO.
0: All right, Senator, thanks for joining us, and good luck getting out of there eventually. Democratic Senator Chris Coons,
2: thank you.
0: We appreciate your time. Now, President Trump is reviving his threat to fire Fed Governor Lisa Cook over unproven allegations of mortgage fraud, according to a letter seen by Bloomberg, following the Supreme Court's ruling in June allowing her to remain in the job while she fights the president's bid to oust her. Trump's new letter to Cook, dated Wednesday, saying he is considering removing her and giving her until August 26th to respond to the allegations. For more, let's go to Bloomberg's Josh Wingrove at the White House, who reported on this story for us. So, Josh, if at first you don't succeed, try again.
3: Absolutely, Kaylee. That's what this looks like. Essentially using that Supreme Court decision, which was in some way a reprieve for Governor Lisa Cook of the Fed, to now kind of take another crack at it using the same root allegations. This is going back to last year's criminal referral related to mortgages and what one Trump ally has suggested in the past is improprieties on the part of Governor Cook. So now this letter went out Wednesday, signed by Dan Scavino, one of the president's top aides, to Governor Cook and to her lawyer, saying you have 21 days to respond to that. How far this will go is not entirely clear, but it does seem clear that the president is going to try to fire her again, and that presumably will lead to at least some sort of a legal fight once again. Now, if that Supreme Court ruling ultimately does give them some kind of playbook or guidelines to do that, then you know, there's an open question here as to the fate of Governor Cook. Remember, our colleagues have also reported that members of the Trump world, for lack of a better phrase, are weighing whether they can try to also attempt to oust Michael Barr, another governor, in particular over his role in oversight of the Silicon Valley Bank situation. And of course, there are open questions as to whether the former chair, Jay Powell, how long he'll stay on the board as a regular old governor. And so a lot of moving pieces here. Trump is sort of really seems to still be interested in trying to remake the Fed, and so where we'll take it from here, we don't know. But the Governor Cook's lawyer is saying they plan to fight this one, and that they're saying it's based on sort of, you know, unfounded allegations, just like the first one is. And so this one looks to be a battle that's shaping up that could take some time.
1: Josh, thank you for all your great reporting today. Bloomberg's Josh Wingrove with us live from the White House. As we turn now to Republican Congressman Dusty Johnson of South Dakota, a member of the House Committee on Agriculture and House Select Committee on China. Congressman, thanks for being with us here on Bloomberg TV and radio. I'm sure you're looking across the rotunda from the upper chamber, at least in spirit, to see what's happening in the Senate this evening. And it does appear that they are going to get their arms around a continuing resolution to keep the government funded beyond the end of September. You've already done this in the House. If it comes back with changes, do we have problems?
4: It'll depend on the nature of the changes. And I know so many of my colleagues in the House, they love to complain about the Senate. And clearly the Senate moves more slowly than the House does. And in general, we hate getting jammed by the Senate. And so if the changes are modest, then I think the House would be happy to take them up when we come back. If there are major changes, then I think we're going to have to fight about it a little bit.
0: Well, it becomes a question then of if that fight ultimately leads to a government shutdown in September. Congressman, if you don't pass what the Senate passes, how likely is that scenario, knowing that we've been told by a number of your colleagues that the feeling is Democrats would allow that to happen because they feel it doesn't hurt them as much ahead of the midterms?
4: Oh, I haven't seen a lot of evidence that Democrats want a shutdown. I mean, clearly a few of them do, but you got some people on both sides of the aisle who just love a fight and love to use any leverage they can. But remember, the House has already passed a continuing resolution. The Senate could take our work product, and then we would know that we wouldn't have a government shutdown on September 30th. The Senate's going second, and so if they make a few changes, I suspect we'll be okay with that. If they make big changes, we're just going to have to try to find some common ground. I do not think there'll be a shutdown. Shutdowns are stupid. They're always stupid. They hurt the American people. They certainly don't hurt the members of Congress who are the ones dragging their feet and causing this problem. So let's just be big boys and big girls and get our work done.
1: Well, stupid, we're only a disqualifier in Washington. Congressman, do you have a take on the Clarity Act? It looks like it's being left on the side of the road by the Senate. They won't take it up until after recess, and some people think that's the death knell. How about you?
4: I do have a take on the Clarity Act. I'm one of the four authors of the Clarity Act, the House version, which was an exceptionally good piece of work, which is how we got 85 or 90 Democrats on top of almost all of the Republicans. For your viewers who don't know, the Clarity Act provides some basic rules of the road around digital assets and crypto.
1: Yeah.
4: Every other member of the G20 has figured this out. Our country is lagging behind. We're not going to have the kind of innovation and the kind of investment we need if the digital assets ecosystem can't trust that we've got good rules of the road. The House version is really, really, really good. And yes, I have a fair amount of pride of authorship. The Senate has made a few changes. I don't like many of the changes they made. Some of them I think would be relatively easy for us to choke down. Others will be more difficult. But at this point, I'm just rooting for the Senate to get something done. And I know that both Republicans and Democrats at different times can be pains in the butt. I'm not generally the world's most partisan member of Congress, but I am at this moment far more frustrated with the Democrats. I think the Senate Clarity Act made a large number of concessions to Democratic views. I think that the Republicans in the Senate tried to meet the Democrats halfway. And I just think we're in a position right now where the Dems don't really want to play ball. That is not good news for clarity, and it's not good news for investment and innovation in our country.
0: Well, when you talk about the changes the Senate has made, obviously ethics provisions were a big question mark as to whether or not there would be an agreeable compromise to both sides. Would a forced divestiture of the president and his family's crypto holdings be an adequate compromise in your mind? Is that something, to use your phrasing, that the House could choke down?
4: The ethics provisions just conceptually are not that big a problem. Obviously, the devil, as we say, is in the details. But those aren't actually the issues that cause the most concern. I am a little disappointed, though, that the Republicans included some relatively strong language on the ethics reform around these digital assets. They had soft sign-off from a large number of Democratic leaders, good men and women who were working on this language. But it just feels like the goalposts keep moving no matter what we offer. It's not quite enough to get the Democrats on board.
1: Really interesting. I know that you have a unique view as not only one of the authors, but as chair of the Digital Assets Subcommittee on this. Should the president have to divest or not? And what about community bankers in your district? They're still pretty worried about stablecoin yield. Do you see a deposit flight coming from the language as it's written?
4: I don't mind it if we want to tweak a little bit some of the yield-bearing language around stable coins. Yeah. I do think there's a happy medium to be reached here. This is not going to be a whole loaf win for the digital asset advocates, and it's not going to be a whole loaf win for traditional financial institutions. If we were going to turn that knob a little bit more one way or the other, I think certainly myself and I think the broader House could get on board with that. I'm not a guy who likes to pick fights and burn houses down. I'm a guy who likes to solve problems, so I will take two-thirds or three-quarters of a loaf on most anything. Same thing would be true with ethics reform. Listen, I just, in general, I don't think public officials, myself included, should be buying and selling individual stocks. I don't think we should be buying and selling individual crypto coins, particularly in advance of a big vote. Even if it's not crooked, it looks lousy. And so I'm a big fan of some pretty strong ethics language around this whole arena.
0: All right, Congressman, thank you so much for joining.
1: A deposit flight coming from the language as it's written?
4: I don't mind it if we want to tweak a little bit some of the yield-bearing language around stablecoins. Yeah. I do think there's a happy medium to be reached here. This is not going to be a whole loaf win for the digital asset advocates, and it's not going to be a whole loaf win for traditional financial institutions. If we were going to turn that knob a little bit more one way or the other, I think certainly myself and I think the broader House could get on board with that. I'm not a guy who likes to pick fights and burn houses down. I'm a guy who likes to solve problems, so I will take two-thirds or three-quarters of a loaf on most anything. Same thing would be true with ethics reform. Listen, I just, in general, I don't think public officials, myself included, should be buying and selling individual stocks. I don't think we should be buying and selling individual crypto coins, particularly in advance of a big vote. Even if it's not crooked, it looks lousy. And so I'm a big fan of some pretty strong ethics language around this whole arena.
0: All right, Congressman, thank you so much for joining us, and hopefully we'll see you on the other side of the recess. Republican Congressman Dusty Johnson of South Dakota, we appreciate it. Now, we got a shock jobs report this morning showing a drop in payrolls. Well, the expectation had been 80-plus thousand jobs and a participation rate that fell to the lowest level outside COVID since the 1970s. NEC Director Kevin Hassett spoke to Bloomberg's Michael McKee about the figures earlier.
5: I think the labor story is still going to be positive. I just think that it's not going to be as positive as it typically has. If you go back over 40 years, the labor story adds about like 1 or 1.5% every year to GDP. I think now it's likely to be about a half of that or a third of that.
0: And Michael McKee is joining us now for more. So, Mike, the markets didn't mind what it saw today in the jobs print. They feel like it takes the pressure off the Fed to hike as soon as September. Is that true?
6: Only to a certain extent, Kaylee, because we still have the inflation reports for the month to come. And that's really what the Fed is looking at, whether inflation is coming down in a way that will convince them they're on the way to the target of 2%. We get CPI next Wednesday. PPI follows that. There's another CPI report before we get to the next Fed meeting on September 16th. So right now, it's kind of a tells the Fed they don't have to worry too much about the economy overall, but it doesn't really change the dynamic for the people who are focused on inflation.
1: Mike, what do we make of this participation rate? As Kaylee mentioned, lowest since the 1970s. Where have all the workers gone?
6: Well, they're gone out of the labor force. We don't know exactly where all of them are, but a number of them, I guess, are on planes back to their original countries because the president's deportation program has certainly clipped a lot of people out of the labor force, which Kevin Hassett admitted today. And that's what he was talking about. The fact that the labor force is smaller means that you will have less potential growth. He's hoping that the productivity gains they might see from AI will overcome that. But it is an ongoing problem from the United States, not just because we're losing immigrants, but because baby boomers are retiring and the labor force is getting smaller. That's why we were able to go down to 4.1% for unemployment, because there were fewer people looking for jobs.
0: Mike, outside of the actual figures, I want to talk about your interview with Director Hassett as well, because perhaps one of the best moments for us here at Balance of Power, who've spent a lot of this week talking about democratic socialists, was when you asked him what exactly his definition of socialism is. Remind us what he told you.
6: Well, he basically gave us the classic definition of socialism, which is that the government owns the means of production and distributes the results. And so I went on to ask him, what about the Trump administration and its decisions to buy shares in companies like Intel or MP Minerals and the golden share they have in U.S. Steel? And his argument was, well, yes, we do have some ownership, but we don't get to make the decisions. And that's the difference.
1: Okay. I now want to ask you how you define socialism, Mike. How did he do in his definition?
6: Well, I think that most people would say classically that socialism is the government owning the means of production, but I don't think that the Democrats are actually proposing that. They're building a case on things like the New York mayor's decision to open some trial city-owned grocery stores in areas where grocery chains won't serve. That's not exactly building a factory or any kind of big kind of company that would owned by the government.
1: I'm just trying to figure out if the president knows the difference between socialism and communism. That's for another show, I guess.
0: Yeah, we'll have to get into that later. Our thanks to Bloomberg's Mike McKee. Great interview with Director Hassett. And we'll have another interview coming up here on Balance of Power with Democratic Congressman Greg.

0: This is not a referendum on President Trump. It is a decision regarding Mr. Blanche in very specific circumstances. All considered, I will vote for Mr. Blanche. I'll be criticized for this vote. What's new?
1: Welcome back to Balance of Power on Bloomberg TV and radio. I'm Kaylee Lyons alongside Joe Matthew. And that was Republican Senator Bill Cassidy of Louisiana on the Senate floor today, affirming that he will vote for Todd Blanche to be Attorney General, paving the way for the president's nominee to finally be confirmed by the full Senate, assuming they can get a vote in before the recess. At this hour, they are still trying to work out a time agreement to vote on Blanche, a continuing resolution to fund the government, and other issues. And joining us now for more on the many issues facing both chambers is Democratic Congressman Greg Landsman of Ohio, a member of the House Energy and Commerce Committee. Congressman, welcome back to Balance of Power. One thing that the Senate has accomplished today, and we're not sure exactly how much else will be accomplished before they get out of town, is the passage of the Lindsey Graham-Russia sanctions bill. This was a massive bipartisan vote, 86 to 11, would allow the president to put tariffs on countries that are buyers of Russian oil. This is now headed to your chamber, and I wonder if you are planning to vote for this legislation, if you expect the majority of your Democratic colleagues will, knowing that it does hand some tariff authority back to the president.
2: Yeah, the president has decided to do what he wants to do with the tariffs. I think Congress has to rein in the larger tariff authority that the president seems to think he has. It's been terrible for our economy. I haven't met a single business owner in my district that has benefited from these tariffs. Everyone has struggled from these tariffs. As it relates to the Russian sanctions bill, you know, it's a big step forward in terms of holding Putin accountable for what he's done and continues to do in Ukraine. He has caused so much bloodshed and cost the global community so much money because of this invasion. And it's important for the world, certainly with the United States leadership, to push him back.
3: Well, with that said, we're talking sanctions and a lot of other issues this evening in the Senate, Congressman, and I'm sure that you've been following the bouncing ball from home in Ohio. There's a very good chance that there will be a timing deal. We just spoke with Senator Chris Coons that will allow votes on a continuing resolution among several other items. We've got the sanctions taken care of earlier today. If there's a continuing resolution that is passed here that requires House votes if it comes back with changes, would you be on board? Or could we be facing a government shutdown at the end of next month?
2: Yeah, I'm more likely to support it based on the vote outcome in the Senate, though I have not read the CR and haven't been briefed on it. But it was a overwhelmingly bipartisan bill to keep the government open through, I believe, November, if not parts of December.
1: Yeah, December 11th is what the Senate CR is dated. I'd like to ask you, Congressman, about something that we've been told at least could happen more immediately than that. It relates to geopolitics, as Iran has suggested for days now that they are close to finalizing an agreement with Oman over the Strait of Hormuz. And I ask you this with your seat on the Energy and Commerce Committee. If it seems acceptable to you that Iran and Oman are going to be able to work out some system to allow for the passage of commercial vessels through the waterway, get more energy flowing once again, if it does mean that they will get to exercise a degree of control.
2: Yeah, I mean, it's a problem, and it's a problem of the president's making. You know, the initial strikes could have made sense if it was sort of an in and out kind of situation. They did this in June when they struck the enrichment facilities in and out, and there was some discussion at the beginning that that's what they were going to do here, but the weapon shield that was being built up around the enrichment facilities, so, you know, some key weapons depot and maybe some of the naval vessels. But he has found himself in a protracted conflict and has been very reckless in terms of his rhetoric. And he doesn't have what's necessary to deal with something like this. One, the support of the American people. There's very little buy-in, and in large part because he didn't make the pitch. He didn't make the case. Two, no support from Congress. I mean, there are folks who are voting against the War Powers resolutions, but he has not gotten a vote from Congress. And then three, there's no coalition. He did not bring on board the Arab countries countries, the Gulf states, Europe, all of which would be necessary to, you know, handle the situation in the Strait. Ultimately, you know, their blockade, his blockade, Trump's blockade is about regime change, which is a mistake. And, you know, had they not done it, the international community would have put pressure on Iran to open up the Strait without something like this.
3: You know, I know you signed on to some war powers votes, and there will likely be more in both chambers. And I bring it up because margins could be changing, Congressman, and it could start in your state of Ohio based on what we're hearing here about Max Miller. There is a call for him to step down based on domestic abuse allegations. Of course, we saw a congressman from North Carolina announce plans in Greg Murphy to step down. It's Congressman Murphy from
1: Chuck Edwards is the congressman who resigned.
3: Sorry,
1: his neighboring district is Greg Murphy's.
3: Thankfully, Kaylee Lyons is with me to keep my names straight. If we're in a world where margins start to drop because of, for instance, someone like Max Miller bowing out, does that make it more likely for war powers to pass?
2: Yeah, I would think so. I mean, I suspect that, you know, the war powers resolutions that are passing the House now to hold this administration accountable will pass the Senate. You know, they seem to be on a new timetable over there in the Senate. So it's only a matter of time. The question is whether or not Trump will listen to Congress. He obviously has to legally. You know, I suspect the courts will put pressure on him. But the idea that we have a president that ignores Congress repeatedly is a huge problem in terms of the democracy that has worked for the last 250 years.
1: I'd like to correct myself as well. It's been a long week for both Joe and I. Chuck Edwards will still be your colleague in the House of Representatives. He is just not seeking re-election, but he has not actually resigned his seat. We're now all clear on that. Max Miller also has not resigned his seat, and he has not ended his re-election bid. And I wonder, Congressman, if you believe if he does decide to stay in his race, if that affects the outcome on the statewide races that we are also watching. Obviously, there is a crucial Senate seat up for grabs in your state that Sherrod Brown is running for. There's a gubernatorial race as well. Is this all advantageous to Democrats?
2: I don't know. I think voters in Ohio are more concerned about the economy and how reckless the tariffs have been, the fact that Republicans have enabled this president. I think they're pissed about the corruption. You know, they're seeing this president and the folks close to him lining their pockets, making billions while they're struggling to pay their bills. They're frustrated about the health care cuts. They know that John Husted voted to pay for tax cuts by cutting health care for 500,000 Ohioans. And they're angry about the data centers and the fact that these folks have been passing out tax cuts to these data centers while the rest of us are trying to stop them coming into these communities unless they're going to pay for everything and protect our environment and our workers.
3: You know, I want to just ask you, Congressman, before you leave us, because you made this an important mission for yourself. And I know that you've worked with other lawmakers, including Mike Lawler, in fighting to keep Haitian immigrants here in the U.S. who had temporary protected status. Now that we know that they'll be leaving the country, to what extent will this impact your state when it comes to nursing homes, hospitals, and the community?
2: It's going to have a devastating impact. I mean, this is one of the more significant moral issues that I've been part of in my, you know, time in Congress. You know, a couple things for people to keep in mind. One, you know, these folks have fled for their lives. Haiti has been, you know, a very challenging place for decades, years. It's become even more violent because of the gang violence. Two, they have been working in large part in healthcare, in home healthcare, so taking care of our families. Three, if they go back, if Trump sends them back, as our Ohio Republican Governor Mike DeWine said, they will be he will be sending them back to hell. That's how dangerous it is. And then the last thing that people should keep in mind is that the House, in a bipartisan way, passed a 3-year extension for these Haitian immigrants, 3-year extension of the temporary protective status. All the Senate has to do is take it up and pass it, and they will protect tens of thousands of lives.
3: Congressman, thanks for being with us. Greg Landsman, Democrat from Ohio. We appreciate the conversation today on Bloomberg. The Pentagon unveiling a new plan for defense contractors to access U.S. military bases to test new weapon systems. It's all part of the Defense Department's efforts to speed procurement. And Bloomberg's Tyler Kendall spoke today with Army Secretary Dan Driscoll at a testing site in Michigan.
4: This is a really big deal. It was a couple of months ago I was out at one of our test ranges, and what I heard was that industry on average was having to wait between 12 and 18 months sometimes from the moment they wanted to get on our test range until we could give them access. And fundamentally the problem with this is if you think of these innovative companies, if you think of the primes, everyone needs to be able to test their product, and they need to be able to learn from that. And the innovation loop that comes from actually using your thing in the real world is makes all the difference. And so when we slow things down in the innovation loop by 12 or 18 months at a time, that is just bad for soldiers, it's bad for taxpayers, and it's bad for companies. And so what we're announcing today is basically a new front door to access all of the U.S. Army's, or many of the U.S. Army's ranges. We're layering in international partners. We're going to give concierge access, and we are going to aspire to get these companies onto our range within 30 days every single time.
5: So then after they're on that range, I think a lot of these companies are probably wondering how quickly can they get into business with the U.S. Army? If you like what you see, how do those purchases work from there? What sort of timeline are you eyeing for that?
4: So under President Trump, what we've been able to do is we've been able to reallocate dollars we already had. And so we created almost a $750 million venture-like model that has allowed us to get industry on contract sometimes in under 30 days. That is unbelievable. I mean, I think if you looked historically, the fastest time I had heard anyone ever reference was like 9 months, but on average it could be up to 2 years sometimes. And so our commitment to industry is we know that they need dollars from the U.S. Army in order to continue their innovation. We know that if we're asking them to come out and spend time with soldiers, get their products in the dirt and the mud, and to innovate, we have got to be there for them on the other side with actual hard dollars.
5: How are current conflicts highlighting the need for initiatives like this and for the U.S. Army to scale? Is there a new urgency here?
4: I think if you look at what's occurring in Ukraine, they have this existential risk to their nation that allows them to innovate very quickly. You would never want to have that risk as a nation. So what we're trying to do is synthetically create the conditions for innovation that can get as close to matching that environment as possible. And so one of the things we're doing here at Camp Grayling in September is we're creating an electronic warfare and an EW environment that is as close to what Ukraine has as we can create. We're inviting in small, medium, and large businesses from across our country. We're having soldiers come down, and we are trying to empower these incredible American innovators to do what they do best, which is to out-innovate the rest of the world.
5: So the Army lives off of annual budgets, right? How do you ensure that you're able to scale and grow initiatives like this in what is, I think it's fair to say, a pretty unpredictable funding cycle? And how much weight maybe does that put on the $67 billion supplemental package in terms of what the Army needs to get done?
4: So the quirk of the design of our democratic form of government is our funding is annual. It is oftentimes continuing resolutions, which means we can't do new starts on our spending. And that is full stop bad for soldiers. That is bad for our national security, and we must as a nation fix it. That being said, what we have tried to do is just accept that that has been the reality. I think 18 of the last 21 years we've had continuing resolutions. And so what the United States Army has been trying to do under Secretary Hegseth's leadership is innovate as fast as humanly possible with what we do have. And we feel very good that working with Congress and Senate and consolidating down some of our budget line items, we are getting more flexibility than we have had in the last couple of years, not as much as we had a couple of decades ago. And we are taking that and earning back the trust of Congress to give us even more going forward.
1: You can find Tyler Kendall's full interview with Army Secretary Dan Driscoll on the terminal and online. Coming up, the Senate is still in town, and it's not clear for how long or what they'll get done before they leave. We'll get the best guesses from our political panel next on Balance of Power on Bloomberg TV and Radio.

0: No, I don't think I'll be leaving anytime soon. We're going to be fighting, frankly, with each other for the next couple of hours about who gets an amendment vote, at what threshold, and what's the impact. The most important thing we will do is to vote to keep the government open through December. I expect we will pass that before we leave. And I think that's important, not just for all the government employees who don't want to have to be furloughed again, but also to avoid the impact of a shutdown on our reputation and our operations globally.
1: It's Balance of Power on Bloomberg TV and radio. Senator Chris Coons there talking with us at the top of the hour. The Democrat cautiously optimistic about the work ahead for the Senate over the next few hours. But who knows? Maybe our political panel. Bloomberg Politics contributors Jeannie Shanzano with us this evening, Democratic strategist and democracy visiting fellow at Harvard Kennedy School's Ash Center. And Rick Davis is here, Republican strategist, partner at Stone Court Capital. Rick, you spent a couple days in the Senate in your life. You've been there for nights like these. A timing deal is required. No one's talking. It's even the senator didn't know if they were going home at some point with work done or not. What's your expectation?
2: Yeah, what I'm hearing is Saturday in the Senate.
1: Okay.
2: You know, they're going to release some of the gas and try and find a way to, you know, maybe keep it up. Everybody stay in. They want to get some of these things done. I do believe this will probably slide into the weekend. Much better than having this headache greeting them when they get back after Labor Day.
1: Mm-hmm.
3: Well, assuming that if it takes the weekend, it takes the weekend, but they get the job done in terms of passing things like the CR that the senator was talking about, Jeannie, it's going to be on to the House. And we just were told by Congressman Dusty Johnson that it's going to depend what the CR ultimately looks like, because it's not the one the House passed. It's not clear the Russia sanctions bill that the Senate passed today. One of the things they have checked off the list will get through the House as well. August, clearly tricky for the Senate. September could be very tricky, too.
4: It's going to be very tricky. And, of course, what are they all thinking about when they come back from this break is going to be the midterm. So, you know, I don't think there's going to be a lot of interest in having these big blowout fights. And of course, the differences on the CR between the House and the Senate will be enormous. And these are going to be a lot of Republican fights because, of course, they own both of the bodies. Democrats will have their own views about all of these things. But even on the Russian sanctions bill, I think that it can pass the House. I think it probably will. But I think it's going to take Donald Trump getting personally involved to push it through. So we're going to have to see not just action in the House, but also, I think, from the White House to move these over the line.
1: I want to ask you both about what happened around 10:40 a.m. on the Senate floor. We were all told to watch because Bill Cassidy was going to announce his intention, how he would vote for Todd Blanche. We knew that he had misgivings about Blanche as attorney general. We knew that he was at odds with President Trump, who primaried him right out of a job. And here's what he had to tell America.
5: This is not a referendum on President Trump. It is a decision regarding Mr. Blanche in very specific circumstances. All considered, I will vote for Mr. Blanche. I'll be criticized for this vote. What's new?
1: He actually got choked up while he was talking there, Rick, and he made the case that if we don't approve Todd Blanche, could be worse, some other acting attorney general. Do you appreciate the spirit of that decision, or are you disappointed in him?
2: It sounds like a cop-out to me.
1: Okay.
2: And I was really kind of stunned by his rationale. He called all these people, asked for advice. You know, he went through this whole rationale, and he kept coming back to, Todd Blanche can't be trusted. And I was like, okay, then why are you voting for him? Oh, because the others would be worse.
1: Right.
2: Who are the others? I mean, like, honestly, it was the strangest rationale. The way I took it, and this is just Rick Davis, is he's leaving the Senate. Mm-hmm. He doesn't want, you know, Donald Trump on his back, so go out with a nice wet kiss to the Donald, and that's it. Maybe somebody down there in Louisiana who's associated with him may need a job, and he doesn't want to be the impediment to that.
3: So maybe the YOLO caucus isn't really YOLOing that hard. That doesn't feel like a YOLO move to me, Jeannie.
4: Yeah, it certainly doesn't. And I wrote down, Kaylee, Donald Trump called him disloyal, a lightweight, a sleazebag. The list goes on and on. Some I can't even talk about.
1: Wow.
4: Ended his political career. And his rationale, to Rick's point, is that Todd Blanche is going to act as a bulwark against Donald Trump's worst instincts, just as he did with what? The Epstein files. Oh, wait, no. Just as he did with the Epstein victims and the investigation. Oh, wait, no. Just as he did with the immunity deal. Oh, wait, no. Just as he did with the weaponization. I mean, none of what Cassidy said makes sense. And, you know, what did he do with RFK Jr.? He is the reason we have RFK Jr. He didn't regret that enough, so he's jumping back into the fire. I mean, the rationale makes no sense. I could see why he was emotional, because he must be saying, what am I doing?
1: Wow. I'm not sure that was what was on his mind, Jeannie, but I wonder if Democrats are happy about the Clarity Act, crypto framework legislation, apparently being left on ice here. Something, it just died on the vine.
4: Yeah, I mean, I think many Democrats, not all, feel like the ethics in that bill weren't strong enough. And then you hear from Donald Trump and he says, why should I be treated differently? Why should my family be treated differently? We should be allowed to engage in this. Well, let's think about one reason. Because you're president of the United States. And this is what we mean about the problem with the ethics in that bill. So we should absolutely have legislation that should be worked on. But you've got to strengthen the ethics in a very corrupt Washington, D.C.
1: Amazing. They didn't get it done, Kaylee.
3: Yeah, the industry's not feeling too great about that. I can tell you that, because many people feel like if it gets punted to September, then it's kind of game over from there. Though Dusty Johnson would like to believe otherwise. One of the authors of Clarity is still holding out hope. Rick, can we talk about President Trump as well? Because he's been talking about a deal potentially being in the offing with
6: Iran.
3: That's
6: what we've been talking about. But,
3: but more him specifically, not how he relates to Congress. But today, the things he's decided to weigh in on or that have been reported are his ballroom after a court ruled against him about being able to construct it. And apparently sending a letter to Lisa Cook warning he might try to fire the Fed governor again. Where are the president's priorities?
2: Yeah, and throw in birthright citizenship, right?
3: Well, yeah,
2: he's taking a couple of VOs today on birthright that he's already lost in the Supreme Court. Yeah, I mean, I think it's kind of random considering all the weighty things that the Senate is actually working on that he might want to influence what their outcome is, including his attorney general, Todd Blanche, who before Cassidy went on the floor was being given last rites by the political popes of the Senate. It's kind of an odd dislocation of, you know, I want to wander out here on some of these cultural issues, on some of these other things that really don't have

0: This is Wall Street Week. I'm David Westin, bringing you stories of capitalism. Coming to an internet near you, artificial intelligence. Will those helpful chatbots kill the search and advertising paying for all that content that you enjoy?
1: And liftoff of Falcon 9.
0: Plus, the race to make money in space. Companies are competing to launch 100,000 satellites in the next 5 years as China builds out its own space infrastructure in Latin America. And investing in Bolivia. A new regime aims to be friendly to private enterprise. But when is the right time for investors to dip their toe in the water? But we begin with the continuing conflict in Iran. Harvard professor and former IMF chief economist Ken Rogoff chronicled the U.S. dollar's rise and the beginning of its decline as a global currency in his latest book, Our Dollar, Your Problem. It turns out that it's not just oil and aluminum at risk in the Iran war. It also may be the status of the dollar. Ken, in your book, Our Dollar, Your Problem, you talk about the position of the U.S. dollar as declining gradually over time in relation to other currencies. We now have a conflict in Iran. Is that affecting that decline?
2: Oh, I don't think there's any question that it will affect the decline. It could go either way. It depends on how it comes out. If the U.S. comes out incredibly triumphant, there's peace in the Middle East, everyone, you know, looks to the United States to maintain peace, that's one outcome. Another outcome was where it's viewed as a strategic defeat and China gains. But, you know, it's a step. I don't think either way it's changing a dynamic that was going to happen anyway. There are things on the outside that it influences. So there, it's definitely going to help China accelerate getting other countries to use its currency.

0: particularly for Chinese imports. For example, if China buys oil or if China buys anything, it's going to help in that dimension. But it's also affecting global debt because everybody sees a lot of need for military spending. The U.S. is the biggest debtor in the world. We lose the most when global interest rates go up. So there are pressures from the outside coming from everybody's trying to look for other options, and pressures from the inside that we're, you know, running this big debt that is manageable if we wanted to, but there's not a lot of will to want to.
1: Is the strength of a currency reflective of the strength, including military strength, of the country? In your book, you go back to the Armada, actually, with Queen Elizabeth I and the Spanish. As, is this potentially a barometer of how the world is perceiving the relative military strength of the United States?
0: The military strength's a piece of being the dominant currency. And here, just to be clear, we're talking about the dollar's market share, which reached an incredible peak about 10 years ago. But also, military strength gives you the ability to affect negotiations. They can be over very unrelated things. They can have to do with how the IMF works. They can have to do with how global banking regulation works. So having the military power at the end of the day says, well, you know, of course it matters for a lot of things. And if you're looked at as weaker, it hurts you.
1: And part of the protection historically, going back to like 1974, was of the Gulf states, countries like Saudi Arabia, because of U.S. military protection. Now, as you say, it depends on how this all plays out. But if, in fact, the United States does not have a triumph of some sort over Iran, does it really undermine the confidence of the Gulf states in using the U.S. dollar?
0: Well, the Gulf states are a really important anchor of the U.S. dollar. And, you know, it's interesting you picked the 1970s because it really fell in the 1970s. Europe left the dollar. That's worth remembering. And the Gulf states, when they sort of did their recycling of their petrodollars through the United States and priced oil in dollars, I think it was sort of helpful, although nevertheless, you know, that period was down. I don't want to overstate the petrodollar. I want to be a little careful about that because oil is a very flexible price. We're all staring at Brent crude, and it's still here, it goes here. It can move very fast. So it's a little bit like my paying with Visa or MasterCard. It matters a lot more whether goods, manufactured goods, are priced in dollars. But it's important. I mean, it fills a lot of roles. The Gulf states use dollars. Saudi is still pegged to the dollar. I don't know how long that's going to last, but they still are. And because so many of them are pegged to the dollar, rotate around the dollar, they hold more dollars. They've been very important to our business model. Not as important as China, but they've been important. And it's unclear how this is playing out. I mean, I think a lot of the Gulf states are looking at us and saying, wait, I thought you built those bases to protect us. I didn't know you built those, various military complexes in our country so we could be target practice. And are you on our side? Are you on their side? Like, what's going on? That's been a delicate dance. I don't think we know how it comes out yet. So, you know, China's kind of playing it cool. A lot of people say they may benefit. They might, but I just think we have to see what the end game of this is.
1: The Chinese might benefit. Will the yuan benefit? Because
0: we see
1: Iran saying we'll let oil through the Strait of Hormuz if you sell it in yuan, for example. And China certainly wants more transactions denominated in yuan.
0: They're doing quite a bit in crypto too, also, by the way. Yeah, I mean, if they get paid in dollars, we can sanction them immediately. They're putting it hostage. Why the heck should they do that? That's certainly significant. But the big thing of the Iran war in the future of the dollar is it's raised global interest rates. They were going up and up and up. So if I look at the dynamic of how I see things unfolding, it's that there's this pressures from the outside that are very slow moving, but they're happening, to have a more multipolar system. And there are problems on the inside where we're the richest country ever, ever, ever. But we still have trouble paying our bills and running these crazy large debts. There's no political consensus in either party. The Republicans don't want to tax anyone. The Democrats think 1% of people can pay, which doesn't add up. And so we are racing towards having a fiscal problem. And then central bank independence becomes a problem, because when you have a fiscal problem, you're kind of looking for the central bank to bail you out. And if all that's happening, that's sort of what happened in the 70s, in a way. It undermines the dollar.
1: So what are the metrics that people should use in figuring out where we are in the relative prominence of the dollar? What do you look at? I mean, for example, were you surprised that the dollar was not more of a safe harbor when the Iran conflict broke out?
0: So there are people in finance who are doing all these papers showing that the premium we used to extract on longer-term debt is gone. So on short-term debt, there's still a premium to dollars. It's still the safest asset. Long-term debt, it's not there anymore. I mean, it's safer than, let's say, some African or South American countries' debt. But if you compare it to many European countries, Japan, it doesn't rank that way they used to. And so there are ways in which what we're getting out of the deal is going down. Now, we can crowd everything into short-term borrowing. And Secretary Bessent said, I think interest rates are going to go down. I'm going to borrow more short-term. Okay, but that's very risky. In fact, I think he was saying not to do that 10 years ago. And so we're losing. You see that in many measures. On the other hand, you know, these things are very slow moving. If you do foreign exchange trading, is overwhelmingly goes through dollars. If you do currency of denomination of debt, it's overwhelmingly dollars. Of course, part of that's because more than 50% of the debt of the advanced countries is ours. More than that, in global bonds, it might even be 60 or 70% is ours. So there's a lot of liquidity in it. I still remember 20 years ago, a prominent European economist getting up at a meeting and saying, today is a big day. There's more euro debt than dollar debt, which was true that day. Well, how did that work out? You know, I mean, I think this is a slow-moving thing. We're seeing it in the interest rate spreads. We're seeing it in reserves, so what countries are choosing to do. We're seeing it in actions that the Europeans and the Chinese are taking to develop independent systems. But this isn't something the private sector is just going to do. It's mostly the Chinese, the Europeans are leading the way. We are digging our, you know, grave, so to speak. And it's all the actions of the governments. It's not something that's happening overnight.
1: Coming up, the content business made a long and difficult transition from print to the internet. But what happens if scrolling online is now replaced by AI? We bring you the story of another revolution in how we get our information and entertainment.

0: 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Since its inception, the internet has become where we turn for content. Content we mostly access through search, and that's mostly free. But of course, it's not really free. When we searched on platforms like Google, we were directed to web pages created by publishers who got paid for all those ads we spent time looking at. Now, all that is changing. And as AI becomes the new gateway to the web, it's transforming the economics of the internet.
1: We believe the high water mark for internet traffic, like that was sent out from social media and search and AI tools, which are quite nascent at the time, was 2022. Essentially, over the last 4 years, those numbers have been dropping.
2: Rand Fishkin is an author and entrepreneur who specializes in online search, the main way that most of us interact with the web.
1: I do a lot of research with clickstream data, which essentially looks at devices and what they visit and don't visit. Whereas in 2011, Google was sending north of 70% of all searches to a third-party website, right? A website not owned or controlled by Google. And today that number is in the mid-40s and falling. That clearly indicates this zero-click trend.
2: Zero-click. It's a term for an online search result that doesn't lead to any other web pages. That can be good news for users if their question has been answered quickly and correctly. No need to spend time scrolling through all that text and pages of ads. But if you are a publisher counting on that click to bring traffic to your website and to sell those ads, it's very bad news, which means the creators of all that web content have to rethink the game.
1: Long before AI, Google started disintermediating content providers by answering questions right in the search results. You search for the Met score, the score's right at the top. And AI just enhanced their ability to do this.
2: For an idea of just how big this change is for Google itself, here's the company's head of search talking about incorporating AI just last month.
3: 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Now, this is the biggest upgrade to our iconic search box since its debut, over 25 years ago.
4: The problem is that most people don't click on the links in Google, and that
2: has... Caitlin Petrie is author of All the News That's Fit to Click, and a professor at Rutgers who studies the way algorithms shape online media.
4: News sites that were counting on referrals from Google for their traffic, for their ad revenue, to draw maybe subscribers who might come to the site, get interested, and then subscribe, are now seeing, in some cases, very dramatic decreases in the traffic that they're getting from Google.
0: The move from print to the internet, many people think, actually eliminated some news sources. A lot of local newspapers, for example, were eliminated, partly because of the business model challenge, the revenue challenge. Do we face a risk of that with AI, that we will eliminate even further sources?
4: I think we do. I think it's a major concern.
0: It was really revealing.
2: Perhaps nobody in the world has a better view of these changes and what they mean for online content creators than Neil Vogel.
5: What happened was our audience, right, and we reach half of America each month, our audience on the internet was 75% from Google search. 2022, maybe a little bit more, maybe a little bit less, but ballpark that. That is now 25% of our audience.
2: Vogel is CEO of People Inc., the largest online and print publisher in America. It reaches 175 million people each month, with dozens of publications whose names you know well.
5: Better Homes and Gardens, People, Entertainment Weekly, Travel and Leisure, Food and Wine. And we put all of these brands together because we believed we understood how to run these classic heritage brands on the internet. And we've been proven right.
2: Although Vogel has had a front row seat to the collapse in search traffic that AI has ushered in, he also told us something surprising. His business is booming.
5: We're very profitable, and we're defying the narrative around publishing that is publishers can't succeed in this world, and we're succeeding. we feel really good and really optimistic about the future of media.
6: Back in the day, before there even was an internet, believe it or not, there was a time. If you look at a publisher, newspaper, magazine, their revenue came from two sources, subscription and advertising. What's your revenue model?
5: If you look at the internet, that is where we thrive. That is our bread and butter. 90% of our profitability comes from our internet and our online presence. That is very much advertising, but it's also lots of other things.
2: Those other things include deals and branded products. But Vogel says they've also got a new revenue stream.
5: We license content to LLMs and AI engines. We sat with Sam Altman at OpenAI right before they could launch the first commercial LLM. This is the fall of 2022. And we saw this LLM, and we saw what it could do, and we were like, uh-oh, like, the world is going to be different from here. And there's moments in your life when you know the world's going to be different. Like, you have your first kid, or the Philadelphia Eagles win the Super Bowl, and you know that, like, your world's going to be different from there. This was one of those moments. This was, like, the business version of that moment. And we took a look at this, and our first reaction is, thank God we have brands. Because what we knew was this was going to be a new paradigm in media, and we knew there were going to be risks, and we knew there were going to be opportunities. And we made the bet and had the thesis that says, if you have these intangible assets that really, really mean something to people, you have something that is going to increase in value in an artificial era. And starting in 22 and 23, we started to build other ways to distribute our brands. TikTok, Instagram, YouTube, our own emails, product licensing, all of these things we did. And cut to today, 5 years later, we've made 10 straight quarters on Wall Street. We're growing in an area where most publishers are struggling. And we did it because we have these amazing brands that can live in all these places. And our aggregate audience size is multiples of what it was when we started here.
6: You mentioned that you do have licensing arrangements with some of the LLMs.
5: Yes.
6: Large language models. How does that work for you? Is it real money?
5: So it's real money. It's material for us. I think we made a decision. Maybe it's right, maybe it's wrong. So far, I think it's right that we wanted a seat at the table. The important thing to understand and realize is AI needs three things. It needs power, which has been a lot of talk about power. It needs a model. It's been a lot of talk about models. And it needs inputs. We are the inputs. We are the training of the models. Now, we believe, and I think if you talk to any of these AI professionals, believe the internet's been crawled. All the data in the world is already in the models. So the value should accrue to those of us that are still making substantial amounts of new things that are needed for the search use case, which is a very big use case, and are needed for all the corporate clients that want to use LLMs for their stuff. So it can be something simple as, we have 50 new recipes with avocados in them, and avocados are important, to, I can tell you every single thing Kim Kardashian did yesterday, but these are things that are very valuable, these pieces of data. The other thing we did, which is really important here, is part of having a seat at the table is we wanted to control our own destiny. Last summer in July, we made a decision and we partnered with a group called Cloudflare to block every AI crawler you could possibly block. So you cannot get access to our content unless you pay us for it.
6: And given your model to license the training using your content mm-hmm. to an LLM, is basically found money, right? It's not taking away from your other business because that's based on brand?
5: I mean, so it's interesting. Is it... it's funny. We have this conversation all the time. Like, and the answer we always come back to is cash. It would be amazing if we could make money the way we made money 3 or 4 years ago. It'd be super fun. I'd have a lot more free time. But I don't. And we have to work hard. So it is what it is.
2: For a publisher with strong, well-established brands, even the uncertain future with AI may be bright. But for smaller publishers, and for the web as a whole, the outlook may not be as encouraging.
6: Potentially, in the longer run. What could this mean for the internet itself? Because the internet really has thrived on very rich production of content. If content providers don't get paid for that, sooner or later there's not going to be as much content.
1: Yeah, this death spiral that you're describing has been something that people have theorized over the last 3 or 4 years with no discernible solution. I'm going to tell you what I think is the most likely scenario, but it's also the most tragic one, which is that in a few years, AI tools find themselves unable to get enough content to train on, whether that's video or text or audio, long form, short form, and they decide to build their own publishing departments. And in years to come, a decade, two decades from now, it would not surprise me if OpenAI or Anthropic looked a lot like TikTok, where they have a creator fund and they pay creators a certain amount based on the amount of traffic, page views, and value to the training set that these creators provide. And so they're contract employing these creators, and we get an AI-shaped internet, right? An internet that is built not only for, but by AI tools. That seems quite probable.
4: I think that is something that if I worked at an AI company, I would really be thinking about, because if the traffic drops so significantly that we see even more jobs in journalism be lost, we see even more, especially local outlets, but a lot of news outlets shutter themselves because they can't stay afloat, that diminishes the amount of content that these LLMs can train on too, right? So this is something that I think we should all be concerned about, not just journalists, but also those who work at AI companies. Anyone who cares about the future of democracy should be thinking about this right now.
6: Tell me how broadly, apart from people, beyond people, how do you think generative AI is going to change the nature of the internet, the content on the internet?
5: So we can end up being fairly myopic around here and looking at our own use case. I am, and I have to be, I'm like a crazy optimistic person. And I'm very optimistic about AI for us, right? The risk for AI for us is already out. It's already killed our biggest piece of traffic from 5 years ago, but we've built something even better over here that we use AI to do more of. Like, we are today, we make about 50% more content than we made when this whole process started for roughly the same cost, and humans make every single thing you read and see. Because we've been able to use AI in the background to streamline so many processes. If you look at it as an opportunity, it's incredible for us. And we have no choice but to look at it that way. If we look at it any other way, it's too scary. And it's sort of like riding a bike. Don't look down, look towards the horizon, and you'll be fine.
0: Since we talked with Neil Vogel, People Inc.'s parent company made an offer to buy the part of MGM it doesn't already own. In making the bid, Chairman Barry Diller emphasized the value of what he called real-world assets that AI cannot easily replicate, pursuing a part of the media world very different from the online content brands that Vogel continues to build. Up next, we've come a long way from Cape Canaveral. Today, there's a booming business in space launches, which means a long waiting list for satellites trying to get into orbit. And the latest opportunity may lie 1,000 miles south of Florida in the Dominican Republic.

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2: This is a story about making money 22,000 miles up, meeting a commercial need for tens of thousands of satellites to be launched by 2030. There is a race on to get all those satellites into orbit, but also a race with China, which has already built a range of satellite ground stations in Latin America, something that's gotten the attention of the U.S. government.
3: About 45 minutes on a helicopter flight. It's probably about 4 or 5 hours driving.
4: In the western part of the Dominican Republic, on the border with Haiti, lies Pedernales, a quiet coastal province that will soon be home to the country's first spaceport and what is slated to be the first U.S.-owned commercial spaceport in Latin America.
3: If they were to identify this region as ideal for commercial space, it'd be essentially the Straits of Hormuz for space.
4: When we talk about the Strait of Hormuz, we think of all that oil and fertilizer and aluminum trying to get through a narrow sea channel. When it comes to space, it's satellites, and the choke point isn't a sea passage, but launch pads that we simply don't have enough of.
5: How many pads are you going to have here?
6: Four.
5: Four pads here?
6: Yeah.
4: Burton Catledge is a former Air Force colonel who founded aerospace company Launch on Demand in 2018.
6: The amount of support that they came back with was amazing.
4: He's now developing a $600 million commercial spaceport in this remote part of the Dominican Republic.
6: The ecosystem at Cape Canaveral more or less has grown out of ad hoc. Okay, it was not necessarily built with the idea for the commercial space industry. The entire market has changed. You know, the space industry is something on the order, last time I checked, it was like $650 billion. It's supposed to be over $1 trillion by 2030, maybe $1.5 trillion. And some people are even saying that's pretty low.
4: To relieve the bottleneck in launching the growing number of satellites we need, the U.S. has to have more spaceports, creating a business opportunity for companies like Launch on Demand. Right now, there are over a dozen U.S. spaceports across the country, and just one internationally, Rocket Lab's launch site in New Zealand.
7: I think the United States, from the space economy perspective, is in a position of extreme opportunity, and they are in a growth phase.
4: Ryan Brookhart is a senior partner at McKinsey, who focuses on global aerospace, defense, and space companies.
7: I think the infrastructure in the U.S. is becoming a bit stretched, right? If you look at our launch sites, we're launching, you know, every day or a couple times a day from some of these launch sites. There's a huge backlog of, you know, U.S. companies looking to launch things into space and to be able to accomplish their mission and get the return that their investors are looking for.
8: Right now, I've heard that it's about 3-year waiting list to get a satellite on orbit.
2: What accounts for that demand ramping up so dramatically? And do you expect it's going to continue to increase that much?
8: Well, in order to have global coverage of the entire Earth, you have to have a lot of satellites. Right now, there's about 14,000 satellites in orbit. The FCC tracks all the number of satellites that are going to be submitted, and they're looking at over 100,000 satellites by 2030. So if we got 14,000 satellites and it's 2026 already, and we have to launch 100,000 satellites by 2030, that's a lot of launches that have to happen between now and then.
4: That may explain the need for more launch sites, but where?
8: The goal for a rocket is to get to space in the most efficient and effective way possible. And engineers spend hundreds of millions of dollars trying to finesse what does that efficiency look like. But eventually it comes down to two things. How much fuel can I put on the rocket, and how much mass can I put on top of the lift? So they're always playing with that equation. Well, the geography has an important part in here, this. Because in order to achieve escape velocity, a rocket has to achieve 17,500 miles per hour. And the Earth, closer to the equator, spins faster than it does at the poles. What that translates into is you could put more satellites up with less of a smaller rocket. And so the goal of most spaceports is to try and get to the as close to the equator as possible.
2: But why does it take me to Dominican Republic?
8: So what we ended up doing about 3 years ago was doing a technical feasibility study. We looked at everything we could possibly look at. But as we did our analysis, it started shifting to Pedernales, which has a relatively low population. And because it's on the coastline and because people don't live in the water, we have almost a straight shot to orbit without hazarding the public.
5: So if something goes wrong, it goes in the ocean.
8: That's right. Yeah. So that's why a lot of our spaceports are built next to the coast, is not necessarily because of the water, it's because of the low population. It's not really about whether the rocket explodes or whether the rocket gets to orbit. It's all about public safety.
4: Safety is no small concern in the new space race, as we saw just last month when Jeff Bezos' Blue Origin rocket test blew up in spectacular fashion.
0: And liftoff.
4: Along with the expected $1 trillion IPO of Elon Musk's SpaceX, it's a reminder of just how public the failures and successes can be in this business and how big the players are.
6: The pad will be 2 miles to the coast.
4: That's one reason that Burton would rather work with them than against them.
5: You are, though, competitive with SpaceX, right?
8: Most of the feedback that we have gotten from all the commercial operators is they would like the ground infrastructure to be more responsive, to be more not like we launch on this day, we launch on readiness. And right now, the infrastructure and the processes are not designed that way. So right now, statutorily, the Office of Commercial Space has 6 months to review it and give you a decision. We're going to give you a license in 45 days. That's very attractive. We don't look at ourselves as competitors to the rocket customers. We look at us as enablers.
5: What's the attraction for investors, and what's been your experience so far on people stepping up?
8: There is a large appetite right now for space. This is kind of like the early, you know, early internet age, if you will. The problem is there's not very many investment opportunities or good investment opportunities to get into space. The first phase of the spaceport is going to be about $600 million of investment. The response that we've gotten has been really quite significant.
4: As Launch On Demand prepares to break ground later this year, a larger race is already underway in Latin America. Space infrastructure has become a new front in the U.S.-China rivalry.
1: China is aggressively making investments in our hemisphere, particularly in Latin and South America. Also, partnerships that they have made with Caribbean nations to have aerospace applications, satellite demonstrations, civilian applications, also with military application components to it.
4: A recent report from the Select Committee on the Chinese Communist Party warned about China's growing space footprint in the region, including more than 10 satellite tracking stations. Congresswoman Haley Stevens of Michigan is a member of the committee.
1: This is a call to double down on the way our system works. And so we don't want to be ceding ground to China. We don't want to see them continuing to eat our lunch with our neighbors. And we can win this race.
9: I guess you could look at it as a marathon or maybe an ultra marathon, but I don't see an end here. There is not a clear finish line.
4: Carrie Bingen is a director of CSIS's Aerospace Security Project.
9: Well, I thought what was really interesting in the decades that we were competing against the Soviet Union, so much of what was happening in space, it was fueled by government. I think what you're seeing now, which really sets this current era apart, is so much of what's happening in space is commercial. Over 80% of the satellites on orbit today are commercial systems. A lot from the United States, SpaceX, Starlink, but many other countries are now players in space. The technology is much more distributed across the globe. Launch costs are a lot cheaper, so any country or even entity can put something in orbit. And much of that is now fueled by private capital, not just taxpayer dollars. China has ambitions to be the world's space power. Their presence and their capabilities in Latin America are part of that strategy. They want access, they want influence. They want to be able to band together with these countries in bodies like the United Nations to start shaping where the standards are.
8: We started this program well before people realized that China was, you know, very interested in taking over real estate in Latin America. As we have gotten the Trump administration and President Abinader's administration together, they are aligned on what has been called, you know, the pivot to the Western Hemisphere. So I would call the spaceport more of an artifact of the decision to pivot to the Western Hemisphere rather than, you know, anything else. And we emphasize this is run by a U.S. company that is designed to be commercial, that is complementary, not competitive, with the spaceports in the United States. And we work very, very hard to make sure that they understand we're a friend, not a foe. And so, so much so that when we have talked to the president of the NAIR, we said we want to adopt the U.S. safety standards for launch and reentry. And he agreed. And so if you're a customer that launches from the United States, the standard will be the same if you launch from the Dominican Republic.
9: We have holes. We never thought that missiles would be launched across the Southern Hemisphere, so we did not put a lot of radars down in South America or in Africa, for example. But we're realizing we need to have coverage of everything that's happening in orbit. We're seeing China, we're seeing Russia maneuver satellites much more frequently. Are they benign or do they have a hidden weapon? We don't know, but we know that they're testing these kind of capabilities. And so you need to be able to monitor that.
5: Are there restrictions on who can use your spaceport?
8: We want to stay in line with U.S. foreign policy. And what do I mean by that? So even though I'm a U.S. company operating in Dominican Republic, I need to make sure that my host country, the U.S. in this case, is aligned with what I'm doing. So if I sort of, you know, went kind of off the beaten path, I would essentially be cutting myself up from the largest commercial market in the world, which doesn't make much sense.
4: Launch on Demand's being aligned with the U.S. government on the geopolitics of space infrastructure in Latin America is important to Catledge. But make no mistake, at its heart, this U.S. spaceport company is a business, one that Catledge believes will be a good one.
8: So we estimate that by about the 10-year point after we hit full operations, we'll be generating about $8 billion. And so this will be the first private revenue-generating spaceport in the world. And the reason why is because we're leveraging all the technology that's been invented. We're bringing that here.
2: Coming up, from the Dominican Republic to Bolivia, for a look at another Latin American country chasing U.S. investment, with the president trying to shake things up.

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2: This is a story of rebranding a country. Rodrigo Paz was elected president of Bolivia in November, marking a major shift for the country following two decades of socialist rule. Paz has a mandate of economic reform, closer relations with the United States, and increased foreign investment. But as our colleague David Gura found out, ideas and execution are sometimes very different things.
3: The Salar de Uyuni in Bolivia is the country's crown jewel. It's a sprawling salt flat on the Andean Altiplano, so large it's visible from space.
4: We are at 3,650 meters above sea level, my friend.
5: Very high.
4: Very high.
3: Bolivia's economy benefits from the tourists who flock to the Salar from all over the world. But what the country's leadership is banking on is what's underneath this snow-like layer of salt.
4: So the lithium mining just down on the salt. Okay. The idea of the government was like do some manufacturing, batteries or electric cars, things like that. But, you know, it takes a long time, of course. And also we need some technology from outside, you know.
3: We're standing on top of one of the largest lithium resources in the world. And President Rodrigo Paz says if the country can develop these reserves, it will transform Bolivia's struggling economy, improving the lives of some 12 million Bolivians.
6: Peru, Bolivia, y Chile son la mayor concentración de minerales en el mundo. Peru mueve 50 mil millones de dólares al año. Chile mueve 65 mil millones de dólares al año. Bolivia es la que mayor concentración de minerales tiene y solo movemos al año 6 mil millones. La pregunta es, ¿por qué queremos ser pobres?
3: After he was elected last October, President Paz signaled Bolivia is open for business. But as we discovered, there is a disconnect between his rhetoric and the realities on the ground. We arrived in La Paz to sit down with the president as violent protests erupted across the country, shut down parts of the city. We got the go-ahead to climb through barricades, part of a police perimeter that protected Bolivia's parliament building and presidential palace. We were told to wait in a cafe on a mostly empty plaza. And as the hours ticked by, we could hear protesters just a few blocks away throwing dynamite. Tear gas hung in the air. President Paz, we learned, was locked in tense negotiations. Just before midnight, we got word from one of his advisors the president would have to postpone our interview. 1 week later, we finally got our chance to talk with him.
7: It's been a busy week.
8: 3 weeks.
7: 3 weeks. Many of these protesters are calling on you to resign, to step down, and I'm wondering if there's a point at which that will become something that you would consider.
6: De aquí a 5 años, cuando finalicemos la gestión, Bolivia será un país avanzado sobre las bases de una modernidad necesaria en nuevas instituciones, una lucha frontal contra la corrupción, un 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
3: At a precarious moment for his presidency, Rodrigo Paz has gotten public support from the Trump administration. Secretary of State Marco Rubio said the United States stands squarely in support of Bolivia's government. Trump and his team have embraced Paz's new vision for Bolivia as they've welcomed wins by other center-right politicians in Latin America.
6: Me reuní con el presidente Trump. Hay una relación sobre la visión geopolítica y geoeconómica en el ámbito continental. La visión de Bolivia es muy clara, es pragmática. 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
0: I think that investors in general should have the patience to follow the situation and see, you know, how well he pulls it off.
3: Hans Humes has spent his career investing in frontier markets. He's the chairman and CEO of Greylock Capital.
0: And the markets generally give a pretty positive tailwind when a right-of-center government comes in. So getting the enthusiasm, putting it out there, saying we're open for investment, great. And then tapping the markets when they did, raising $1 billion, I think, you know, it was a good signal. Everybody knows the Bolivia story. It's an incredibly, you know, commodity-wise, it's kind of hard not to see it as a really easy place to make money. It's just the sort of the ethnic tensions there that have always existed. And the fact that they have a tradition of going out in the streets, there's been a lot of turnover of governments. And as we're seeing now, it's pretty easy to sort of choke the economy.
3: Doing business in Bolivia has not been easy. And there's been talk of harnessing its lithium for decades. Today, a lithium plant owned by the state is running at just 15% of capacity, and contracts that Chinese and Russian companies signed with Paz's predecessor haven't been ratified by Bolivia's Congress. In the near term, Bolivia wants to boost tourism as a source of revenue, but the longer-term vision is to do more with its minerals.
1: Now, the country's never been closed for business, right? There's always been foreign investors coming in, and there's always been the ability to do business. But there was always difficulties with the administration.
3: Jorge Nchauste is a senior partner at the law firm Dentons, based in La Paz, and he spends a lot of his time working with foreign investors on deals involving Bolivia's natural resources.
1: Foreign investors are a little weary and concerned, right, that their rights won't be respected, right, and they won't be able to carry out the project in the terms that they want. One of the main things in some strategic sectors was that you needed to be in an agreement with the government, and to the extent that you weren't able to have a security that the government was going to actually, you know, comply with their side of the agreement. That was a complicated situation. If the government had too much of a say, right, and you were not in a position to, you know, make your rights upheld, then of course that gives everyone pause. The fact that Bolivia left the ICSID convention and was reluctant to enter into international arbitration agreements, that gave a lot of investors pause.
5: What needs to happen over the course of the next year? President Paz has a 5-year term, but for Bolivia to get on track in the way that he wants it to, what needs to happen in a year's time?
1: They need to see results of some sort, right? So some of those results have already been seen, right? We need to stabilize the economy.
3: To do that, Bolivia has turned to the International Monetary Fund. It's in negotiations for a $3 billion package that Paz says would go towards social organizations, entrepreneurship, and economic development. But just 6 months into President Paz's term, many Bolivians seem to be running out of patience. Protests have followed his decision to cut fuel subsidies. And with inflation at 14% as recently as April, the pressure has mounted. But the calls for Paz to step down go beyond economics. Some opposition groups have sought to force him from office entirely, and the blockades they've erected are now causing shortages of food, gasoline, and medical supplies.
5: Do you see any missteps, things he could have done differently or should have done differently?
0: Pulling away subsidies, it's the right thing to do. it's a wrong thing to do if you don't manage it well. One of the problems that you see in a lot of these countries, whether it's Ecuador or Bolivia, is, you know, you want to head off people going into the street. So maybe he should have tried to have a bit of a negotiation on the timing of removing subsidies, slow walking it. He probably should have recognized that stylistically he might have wanted to do a Malay, but practically speaking, he didn't have, you know, he didn't have the national support that Malay did.
7: I imagine there are investors outside the country who are watching what's unfolding in Bolivia and wondering how much has changed. If it's still status quo that there are protests and demonstrations and overarching uncertainty, what would you say to those investors or those prospective investors about what Bolivia is like today and how welcoming Bolivia is of outside investment?
6: Nos prometieron 20 años de posible, de ser una posible Suiza. 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
3: President Paz is pushing for changes to Bolivia's legal framework to make the country more business friendly. He's still making his pitch to the Bolivian people and also to outside investors. The country just held its first dollar-denominated bond sale in almost 5 years.
5: What would it take for you personally to invest in Bolivia at this point in time?
8: We own some of the bonds. I mean, we're already in there. We're bond guys. I'm not going to buy a lithium mine. I have friends who might be, I just wouldn't know what to do with it. But, I think the risk-reward now, it's tricky. I'm not going to put 50% of the portfolio in it. But I think it's a good risk return. It's had a lot of bad headlines. I'm willing to keep the focus there because the macro story is a good one.
2: That does it for us here at Wall Street Week. I'm David Westin. See you next week for more stories of capitalism.

0: Welcome to Bloomberg Tech, Decoding the Future. I'm Emily Chang. We've returned to San Francisco to bring together leading CEOs, investors, and innovators who are harnessing technology to change the world around us. And over the next half hour, we'll bring you some of the biggest conversations from this stage about the technologies attracting the most talent, the most capital, at perhaps the highest stakes.
1: Momentum, migration, massive scale. The race for AI dominance is intensifying. With capital and code at the center of it all.
2: We are going to give you more powerful technology. There's going to be responsibility that goes along with that.
1: The latest frontier models. Vast energy needs.
3: Cool, we even have that whopping $21 billion deal with Meta.
4: Everything in the world runs on NVIDIA.
1: Investor appetite and attention.
5: I think the future is about building many more higher quality things than we've ever built before.
1: The landscape is shifting beneath our feet. For business, it's all about growth. Scale. Disruption. And pressure to produce. But at what cost?
6: Some of the early companies that we gave this to said things like, this is a super weapon. You should have to own a gun license to use it.
0: Artificial intelligence has moved from research labs into workspaces, governments, and daily life. But as companies race to build more powerful systems, questions remain about safety, regulation, who stands to benefit. We begin with one of the people helping to shape that future, Anthropic president and co-founder Daniela Amade, with Bloomberg's Shireen Ghaffari.
7: There's a lot of potential upside with AI to cure disease or lower the cost of consumer goods, but also real fears that AI could potentially wipe out half of all white-collar work. Do you agree with that? And if so, what's the solution?
8: I don't necessarily think we know the future. So exactly what the type of disruption that might happen, a year or 3 years or 5 years from now is unknown. I do think it's important for companies to be open about and study what we're seeing today, which is part of why...
9: And we'll return in a few short moments. Please stand by.

0: The station you're listening to is experiencing technical difficulties. We apologize for the inconvenience. Your program will return in a few short moments. Please stand by. The station you're listening to is experiencing technical difficulties. We apologize for the inconvenience. Your program will return in a few short moments. Please stand by. The station you're listening to is experiencing technical difficulties. We apologize for the inconvenience. Your program will return in a few short moments. Please stand by. The station you're listening to is experiencing technical difficulties. We apologize for the inconvenience. Your program will return in a few short moments. Please stand by. The station you're listening to is experiencing technical difficulties. We apologize for the inconvenience. Your program will return in a few...
1: Things like, this is a super weapon. You should have to own a gun license to use it.
2: Artificial intelligence has moved from research labs into workspaces, governments, and daily life. But as companies race to build more powerful systems, questions remain about safety, regulation, who stands to benefit. We begin with one of the people helping to shape that future, Anthropic president and co-founder Daniela Amedé, with Bloomberg's Shireen Ghaffari.
3: There's a lot of potential upside with AI to cure disease or lower the cost of consumer goods, but also real fears that AI could potentially wipe out half of all white-collar work. Do you agree with that? And if so, what's the solution?
4: I don't necessarily think we know the future. So exactly what the type of disruption that might happen, a year or 3 years or 5 years from now is unknown. I do think it's important for companies to be open about and study what we're seeing today, which is part of why we publish our societal impacts research. We say, hey, here is how people are using AI. Is it displacing jobs? Is it supplementing jobs? What we found so far is that in 2025 and 2026, we see that is mostly in jobs that are overseas and mostly in customer support. And so these are jobs that are sort of already being automated by more traditional ML, non-generative AI systems. Could that change in the future? Absolutely. And I think we're a little bit unusual in the sense that we talk about it a lot. We say, hey, this might happen. But I think there is this just broader, again, sort of societal challenge. AI is going to be able to do so many productive things that humans can do today. What does that mean for how we find meaning, how we earn income, how we relate to one another? And again, I think the default will be to treat it like past technologies and say, okay, we're going to integrate this into existing workflows, and that's sort of the end of the story. I personally believe there's a real opportunity here for us to say, how do we accelerate and sort of accentuate the parts of doing work and finding meaning that only humans can do? I have this very fundamental belief that humans like to spend time with other humans. We like to create things together. We like to relate to one another. Sometimes we like to disagree with each other. And I don't think AI will fundamentally take that away from us. But we have to figure out how we apply that within the existing economic infrastructure so that people can still find meaning in their work and so that people have a way to earn a livelihood. Again, I think there could be a lot of different ways to structure that. But I think this is an important moment for us generally as a society to say, like, what are the lives that we want humans to be able to live, and how do we work closer towards that future?
3: 2 months ago, Anthropic unveiled and restricted access to Mythos, your most powerful model, right, citing significant concerns about its potential to wreak havoc on critical software by spotting and exploiting security vulnerabilities. Now, Anthropic plans to release these Mythos-level AI models more widely. Can you help us understand what's changed in the past 2 months? Are you confident that these models are different now in any meaningful way from the version before? Are they safer?
4: This is a great question. We actually just expanded the set of customers that have access to Mythos. I think it's about an additional 150 organizations around the world in 15 different countries. And really our approach to Mythos has always been, there's a time component to it. So We released it, you know, initially to cyber defenders. So some nonprofit groups, some governments, some organizations that are critical infrastructure for protecting, you know, against potential cyber attacks. And what we found is, just like in any kind of security vulnerability situation, you have to give the defenders a head start. The technology, AI models are going to keep advancing. If it's not us, you know, one day releasing a Mythos level model, another AI company will. But it actually matters who you give access to first and how long they have to patch some of the vulnerabilities that Mythos was capable of revealing. And so we're taking this very cautious, very tiered approach, which I know in some ways is frustrating because people really want access to the model. But I think, again, as a company that's founded on these principles of being ethical, being responsible, we felt it was important to give access to the organizations that were capable of really helping us defend against some of these risks, and then slowly widening that circle to more and more critical infrastructure until eventually we feel it's safe to release it more widely.
5: Where do you think the industry is being too pessimistic and too optimistic? Like, what is Mira Murati's vision for the future?
6: So, you know, predicting sort of a dystopia or utopia to me feels very, very simplified, because the truth is we actually have a lot of agency in how we build this technology, in the tools that we're building, how we're deploying it, and so it's not a predestined outcome. There are certainly those risks. We all understand the potential for greatness that comes with building frontier AI systems, and that's why we're working on them. And I think there's been a lot of talk around the uncertainty, around the downsides, and I agree with a lot of these risks. And perhaps where I might disagree or take a different path is that I think we have a lot of agency. Like, this period of time where both humans and AI systems have their hands on the wheel and we can collaborate is very important time to get right. And the more that we can reduce the discontinuity that comes from new capabilities and huge change in capabilities, the better. Mm-hmm. And this is why we took this approach with Thinking Machines and why the company exists.
5: So you say the goal is to keep humans in the loop, but is there ever a point where humans don't need to be in the loop?
6: It is possible. It's more about aligning. At that point, it's more about aligning intent and aligning values. But if you sort of reduce progress to removing humans from this loop of development already now, then I see very little future possibilities that we can get this right in the future when AI systems are even more capable. And so I think the more likely path and more durable path to advance AI in a way that enables and advances civilization is by keeping humans in the loop for as long as we can, and really making sure that this period is actually very meaningful.
7: Talk me through your vision for how ultimately agents will reach all of us. We really believe that people are probably going to have one, maybe two, maybe a small handful of agents that they rely on. And maybe they have a personal agent that's focused on things like their health and maintaining their personal relationships and, you know, helping them be a better parent and be better with their friends and family. And then, you know, perhaps they use that same agent in their work lives, especially if they're working in a small business or they're an entrepreneur or working within a smaller organization. And then, you know, maybe there's worlds where if you work within a larger enterprise or a larger company, then these become bifurcated and separated. Yeah, we think that ultimately it should be, you know, agents will be something that become deeply personal and should be things where over time you find yourself being able to rely on them more and more and more for more and more of your personal life, more and more of your work life. And that'll be a process that, you know, all of society goes through it together.
8: Are people going to be willing to, you know, trust a Meta agent with the personal tasks of their life that you're describing?
7: Yeah, I think that this is like one of the most important societal questions for agents writ large. This is definitely something that we're taking very, very seriously, and we're being quite thoughtful about. And ultimately, we're excited to, you know, show the world what we've built. But yeah, we think that this is not even just a meta problem. This is an industry-wide problem as we build more and more powerful agents. I think it is a redefinition of, you know, humans' relationship with technology in many ways. Yeah. And that's something that, you know, we're all going to have to think through and work through together.
8: I think job loss in general is probably like one of the biggest fears with AI. What's your view on that? Is if AI goes the way that everyone envisions and we reach super intelligence, is there a world in which that can operate and live alongside all of us staying employed?
7: I mean, I think it's something that we should pay a lot of attention to, and I think that we should, you know, track closely and try to understand what the impacts are. I think one thing, though, that we never, you know, I think rarely talk about, but is also happening that's very exciting, is that AI is enabling the creation of more businesses than ever before in the world. And, you know, we see this in our data. I'm sure many companies see this in their data. There are more new companies being started today, like through use of AI tools, than ever before. And that those numbers are only growing. And I expect as AI tools become more and more powerful, we'll see more entrepreneurs, more small businesses being started. And so I think there's, you know, the economy is a complex, you know, machine, and one of the things that we see within our data today is that there are more small businesses being started, there are more entrepreneurs, there's more opportunity for entrepreneurs, and so, you know, and we're really excited about that. We're excited about supporting small businesses throughout the world.
2: Coming up, when you have $1 billion to deploy, where do you look for the next breakthrough? One of Silicon Valley's top investors is looking around the corner. That's next.

0: is Bloomberg Tech, Decoding the Future. I'm Emily Chang. Every technological revolution needs capital. As billions of dollars pour into AI, digital assets, next-gen financial infrastructure, investors are deciding which technologies will define the next decade. Few investors have a better view of where that capital is flowing than Katie Hahn. After raising $1 billion for her latest venture funds, the former federal prosecutor turned investor is expanding her focus beyond crypto and placing bets on the technologies she believes will shape the future. Here's part of our conversation.
1: So let's talk about the intersection of digital assets and finance and enter AI.
2: Yeah.
1: Like, where is all this going?
2: Yeah. I think two categories that we're looking at the intersection of. One category is agentic commerce and the need to be able to transact. And you're talking about agents, you know, agents don't have bankers' hours. They don't stop working on the weekend. They don't observe wire cutoffs. And they're also going to be able to need to do things like micropayments globally, instantly. Think about querying an LLM. Think about the kinds of things that they're going to be able to need to do. And we're talking about agents. We're not even talking about sub-agents. So that's one area and one category where there's a really big intersection. And then the second area where there is a large intersection between what we've been doing for the last 4 years and where we see the world going, I have four words for you. And it's privacy, it's identity, it's reputation, and it's provenance. And what do I mean by provenance? I mean, where did something come from? It's the who, the what, the when. This, in an age of AI, it's already important today in the digital world, but in an age of AI, provenance, we think, is going to become even more important. And it turns out that some of the blockchain-based technologies and distributed systems have been looking at this. This is the technology story, not the market story of digital assets. Blockchains are actually pretty good distributed immutable systems for proving provenance, for proving when something came into existence. This is really important in an age of AI. So too, I think, is privacy really important in an age of AI. And, you know, folks in the cryptography field have been working on technologies like zero knowledge proofs. And it used to just be people in the digital asset space that were talking about zero knowledge proofs or fully homomorphic encryption. And now we're hearing AI folks talk about those concepts. So I think there's a lot of synergies that people don't really realize at the intersection of these two very frontier technologies.
3: I think there's all sorts of different ways you can approach venture capital. I think for some people, they really want to focus on kind of growth and doing diligence. There's other people that are pure intuition that are just like, you know, measuring founders to make early stage bets. The kind of strategic slice that I've found that works best for me, given my own personality, is I'm an operator at my core. Like, I'm much more comfortable working at a startup than I am working at an investment firm. But that's actually a really interesting lens into the startup market, because I have exposure every day to what software are we using that works? What are the strategic challenges that we're encountering as it pertains to the rise of AI? Like, these are questions that I'm dealing with on a company level. And so when I have the ability to interact with other startups, I think I have the ability to kind of identify areas where, wow, that would actually be really helpful. Or I've seen three or four other things that approach this in a way that I think is better.
4: The firm has 12 investing partners. Could you just explain how it works with Peter? Peter right now is in Argentina, but like, does the firm do the classic Monday morning meeting thing? Does he Zoom in? Are you constantly, the 12 of you, talking to each other? I think people, there's still a mystique there.
3: Yeah.
4: About how it actually works.
3: I'll be honest. There's still a mystique to me. I'm not really sure how it works either. We don't do Monday meetings. Why don't we do Monday meetings? It's not because we're lazy. It's because when you create a process, a tracking system for how you move something from step one to step two to step three, you end up making relative rather than absolute judgments. So you're like, well, this is the best company I met with this week, so I'm going to bring it to the partnership. And then they say, like, well, this is the most interesting company that we have, as a fund, have seen this month. And so by the time it gets to the end of the process, you're like, well, it's made it this far. Maybe we write a small check. There's just like not a lot of conviction that's built into that. So we have created a ton of friction in the process of getting a deal through because we have no standing meetings. And so if you want an investment to be made, you have to go and wrangle all of the other people that are required to get that deal done. And any
4: so you
3: one
4: mean
3: person,
4: internally with each other.
3: Internally with each other. And any one person can basically torpedo a deal. And so you have to go charging in as hard as you can with really high conviction. And what that means is that we make, as a fund, significantly fewer investments by number, not by dollar amount, than any other venture fund of our size, but we're highly, highly concentrated into the bets in the fund. So, you know, call it 40% of every fund is concentrated in just a couple of companies. And I think that really is because we've created an enormous amount of friction. It's just really hard to get anything done.
0: Up next, the AI boom is fueling one of the largest infrastructure buildouts in modern tech history. We hear from the CEO helping to power it.

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1: This is Bloomberg Tech, decoding the future. I'm Emily Chang. The artificial intelligence race isn't just about building smarter models. It's about building the infrastructure to power them. Tech giants are spending hundreds of billions of dollars on data centers, networks, specialized chips. Few companies are more central to that effort than Broadcom. The company has evolved into a critical supplier to the AI ecosystem, helping to power the next generation of computing through custom processors and networking technology. Leading that effort is CEO Hock Tan. Here he is with Bloomberg's Tom Giles.
2: Does the AI revolution sort of temper the need for you to supplement growth using mergers and acquisitions? Are you kind of entering a post-M&A phase, or is that the wrong way to think about it?
3: No, you hit it right on, Tom. And it's an interesting question. It's a very valid question because it crosses my mind and that on my board on an ongoing basis, not regularly, as do we do M&A. So I'll be very flip and give you a straight answer. In the last 2 years, between 24 and 26 this year, I would be doubling my revenues. I would create over $50 billion per year annualized on revenue. I'm looking around, what can I buy? They even come close to that. And that's the tricky part. I mean, it's a distraction. All M&As are distraction to acquire, go to regulators, a further distraction to integrate another year. Meanwhile, organically, this phenomenon we call generative AI and our ability to ship them picks and shovels the compute capacity into this demand, which is almost insatiable, makes it very hard to choose M&A over focusing and succeeding in generative AI compute.
2: I'd be remiss if we didn't talk about the other businesses that Broadcom is known for, networking in particular. You know, your gear has become, you know, increasingly important to the modern AI era. We're starting to see other companies like Cisco wanting to kind of play in the areas that you have dominated. And I'm just curious what you think of the prospects for them to kind of, you know, create competition for you there.
3: We have been semiconductor for 20 years and we have accumulated a portfolio of about 17 semiconductor product divisions in specific core areas where we are literally number one or we're not in. We're number one and we continue to invest. And about five, six of those divisions happen to be very important in creating AI chips and AI clusters.
2: Right.
3: So it all became that way. And one of them is networking, as you say, for switching gear, and that's taking off like a rocket. But we also try to be, as we always have been when we sell our products, to be very, I like to call it strategic. We look at a customer, are they using for a particular purpose? Are they sustainable? Do they want not just one generation, the next and the next and the next, sustainable? And so we prioritize our products to those kind of strategic customers. And demand, as I said, for AI and AI networking today is just massive. So it's okay for us that with such strength and the way we look at businesses, the overflow, I'm happy for it to go to Cisco.
1: How do you see AI changing gaming and game development in the future? Like, where does and doesn't AI belong when it comes to games?
4: Look, I think the biggest thing that I'm thinking about is how do we just make sure it's solving problems. On the game development side, I've gone to a lot of our studios, you know, with big and small, and I'm blown away with how they're using AI in the production pipelines, how they're using it for iteration and prototyping. Look, that's not production ready. There's still work. And so, and, you know, 30% of game development is software. And so there's the traditional applications that we see in enterprise. At the same time, I do not think AI will replace AAA games. I think it's entirely possible, though, that AI represents a new category of games and a new type of development for and enables more people to create and participate. And we'll keep an eye on that, and we'll see how we best serve that.
1: And that's it from Bloomberg Tech, Decoding the Future, here in San Francisco. You can always find more of these interviews and stories on the Bloomberg Terminal and Bloomberg.com. I'm Emily Chang, and this is Bloomberg.

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1: Listen, if you are beamed into 82 million households in the first 28 days of broadcasting, it's different from doing a big movie or anything else. 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
2: Adjoa Ando on being Bridgerton's Lady Danbury.
1: Of course, Your Majesty, but remember, a young lady cannot be a diamond until you anoint her as such.
2: What are your favourite Danbury lines?
1: I like it when she's having fun. I love it when she'd kick back and she'd have a fag on the go and a drink. I love that sort of just appetite and that, here I am. Any actor who wants to stay interested in the part they're playing, you have to put some blood into the writer's words.
2: From Bloomberg Weekend, this is the Michelle Hussein Show. Bridgerton has been a global TV phenomenon for more than 6 years now. From the moment the first episode dropped right up to and through this year's season four. And all the way through this tale of Regency England with its modern twists, there is one character who is not only very present, but who I think has a particular role for the viewer. Lady Danbury is kind of like the audience's guide, their friend even. And that is because of what a remarkable actor, Adjoa Ando, has brought to the role. And even if you have never seen Bridgerton and might not be planning to, stay with me for this. Because she is an actor of tremendous depth and thought. The daughter of a Ghanaian father and an English mother, she honed her craft on stage and with Shakespeare, and since has ranged far and wide, including now with her own production company, which is called Swinging the Lens. We talk about all of this, but Bridgerton was fresh in my mind when we spoke, and I wanted to know how some of the Lady Danbury touches came about. The hats, the jewellery, the backstory of the character, her origins in Sierra Leone. I knew that Adjoa would have been embedded in the creative process. And that is what we get out of this, I think, an understanding of the care which an actor of her caliber takes with their material. So to take us all to a magical place in midsummer, here's Adjoa Ando in the studio with me. Adjoa, welcome.
1: Thank you.
2: Bridgerton's been part of your life for years now.
1: We started in 2019.
3: Right.
1: Yeah.
2: Do you mind me asking for you to take us back to how it began, the audition? What was that like? And did you feel at that time that you were on the brink of something extraordinary?
1: No, it was a Friday afternoon. I had to nip to Shoreditch. That's where the casting director, Kelly, that's where her office was. You don't get the whole script. You only get the sides.
2: How much of the script? Just a passage, literally.
1: You literally get your character talking to somebody. I had a couple of pages worth because she was banging on.
2: Lady Danbury.
1: She was Danbury-ing it. But it was really helpful because it gave me a real clear sense of who this personality was. And I read the sides at home and I thought, yes, I can do something with her. I think sometimes jobs come along and it's almost like the sum of many of your previous experiences as an actor or your life or whatever can feed in and you just go, oh, I know who this is. So it was a really pedestrian thing. I didn't meet any of the team from Netflix or Shondaland or anybody. I just went in with Kelly. We banged it out once and then I went, I've got a few more lines. And she was like, oh, do it again. We did it again. And then she had a train to catch and I went to see an exhibition.
2: And do you remember feeling hopeful and really willing this to happen? Or are you quite stoic about things like this? Because I'm always struck with actors, how resilient you have to be.
1: You have to be.
2: You must have had loads of no's in your life.
1: The majority will have been no's. And what I did think that day was, I love this character. I could do something with this character. I've given it my best shot. And all you can do is do your bit and then walk away and try to let it go. I say that. You never let it go.
2: You think about the ones that got away, the roles that got away.
1: Completely, completely.
2: Even now?
1: Of course. I don't think that ever changes. It's like a lifetime's, you know, self-flagellation.
2: But do you have a different level of confidence now that you have a role that's brought you global fame?
1: No. No. I did a movie with Morgan Freeman when he was saying, so what are you doing next? I don't think that changes. I remember Richard Briers worrying about what his next job was going to be in his late 70s. So I just think it's part of the actor's tick. I mean, I'm sure there are some people who deal with it better than I do, but I don't.
2: It has been life-changing for you, though, I imagine.
1: It has. So there are lots of moving parts to it. So I would say it's on Netflix, which in 2019 felt different from talking about it in 2026. Shonda Rhimes is the queen of continuous, fabulous storytelling, and it's based on an internationally best-selling set of books by Julia Quinn. So those are three parts that mean you should have a good go with it.
2: You and I were both on stage with Shonda Rhimes in Edinburgh last year when she got the Edinburgh Fellowship, the inaugural one. And I was really struck by her describing Bridgerton as a workplace drama. I'd never thought of it that way. And the way she explained it was that this is a world where women only get power through marriage. And therefore, that world of getting married is that's a marketplace, essentially. Yeah. That's their workplace.
1: Yeah. I just think that's a brilliant way of, and you know, and she does workplace dramas.
2: Yeah.
1: So here's another one. I think that's one of the things that I love most about what Danbury's role is in the show, that thing about going, yeah, it's not just about going, oh, he's quite cute, you're quite cute, maybe you can get, it's not. It's like, do you want to live? Do you want to have an income? Do you want to have some agency in your own life? Let's find you the person who will allow you all those things.
2: I guess that was always there in the script, the sides that you saw, but you must have also brought a lot of yourself to it. That character has grown with you.
1: Yeah. I think any actor who wants to stay interested in the part they're playing has to bring a deal of themselves to the character. Even if you're playing a serial killer or, you know, whatever, you are truthful within your own narrative. You know, I think there's a three-way thing that happens. There's the writer, there's the audience, and there's the actor. And you have to put some blood into the writer's words so that the audience can pump with their blood back at you. That's sort of what I feel about it.
2: What are your favourite lines, Danbury lines, or Danburyisms?
1: I like it when she's having fun. I love it when she'd kick back and she'd have a fag on the go and a drink. I love that sort of just appetite and that, here I am. I love that quality to her. I love it when she gets a bit imperious with somebody who thinks they're the great I am. And I love it when she's doing her tough love sort of, come on now, come on, you can do this, come along, that sort of stuff. When we left Ghana, having visited my grandparents in 76, my grandmother didn't say goodbye or why are you leaving or anything like that. She gave me a top with a great big sankofa on it.

0: this season we see a vulnerability when,
1: yes,
0: many spoiler here, everyone, but right at the beginning of this new season, yeah, she says to Queen Charlotte, I want to go back to my,
1: yeah,
0: country.
1: Yeah.
0: Which is Sierra Leone.
1: Yeah. There's the regular four series of Bridgerton, and then there's the Queen Charlotte, the origin story. And in that, you get a little hint of the life that Danbury was sort of raised to inhabit. So she sent over from Sierra Leone age four to be raised to be an English girl in the English style, in order to marry this much older man with whom she has four children, and then thankfully he dies.
0: Giving her her freedom.
1: Blessed release. Giving her freedom, but also making her entirely vulnerable. And that's why she has this relationship with the Queen, where she says to the Queen, I've been in the court longer than you. We're both foreigners in this place. I will give you knowledge. You give me power. So that's the deal. And she's done that happily all this time. And then in season three, her brother turns up, and she's not very happy about it. But I think there's something about when the brother turns up, the tick starts going for her of, what was my family life before? You know, my grandson's four and a half. I've had tons of times with him. She left at four. What was the first guy she saw? What was the food she ate? What were the smells? What was the language she heard? Who were the people? You know, where did she first take her little chubby leg steps? All of that. And I think she needs to know where she's from in order to go forward.
0: And you need to know this as well in order to play her in the,
1: yeah,
0: in the moment.
1: Well, Shonda was really incredibly generous when she was doing the origin story. And she said Sierra Leone. I was like, right, I'm doing some research. So I came back and I was like, okay, I found a general, female general, who advised the most significant tribe at that time in Sierra Leone. And her given name was Soma. So I said, can that be Danbury's given name, Soma? So I had little snippets and sniffs and flavours of who it might be. But it was really interesting.
0: And Shonda took that.
1: You know, Shonda is a hugely confident, creative person. And I think confident, creative people will go, oh, that's a useful idea. We'll put that in. And then she took it in the way that suited her to use it. But that information was there. And I love that.
0: Yeah. You shaped the look as well, didn't you? In the jewellery that she wears, it was you saying to the costume designer, I would like West African symbols, patterns.
1: That's come latterly. I'd said, now that we know
0: Her backstory.
1: I would love to have little hints of. So we've really used just two Adinkra symbols. One, Jinyame, which means except for God, fear nothing, which is her
0: mantra.
1: Keep it going. And then the other one, which is Sankofa. And the Sankofa symbol, it's a bird with a bead in its beak. And it's you have to go back to get the bead, put it in your beak, and then you go forward. So it's like you have to know your history in order to move forward. When we left Ghana, having visited my grandparents in 76, my grandmother didn't say goodbye or why are you leaving or anything like that. She gave me a top with a great big Sankofa on it.
0: So the message was in the bird,
1: yeah,
0: the symbol of that,
1: yeah,
0: bird.
1: Yeah.
0: Tell me about the contrast between seeing something like Bridgerton now and what it was like earlier in your career as an actor, when you're immersed in the classical canon and you've grown up with all these great works, Shakespeare, and then the reality of the acting world is a lot of these roles are not suitable for someone like you.
1: I think when I started, it was 84, and the roles for actors of colour were not as widespread as they are now. Certainly if there'd been a costume drama, a romantic costume drama set in Regency England, moving on, you wouldn't have even thought you might be in it unless you were enslaved or maybe a servant, maybe.
0: Yeah. So your zone is like the gritty urban roles.
1: There's a lot of that. And then things shift. So recently there was a trend where if there was a therapist in a series, they would be somebody of colour. Just in the, yes. Or, you know, the ubiquitous judge. So you might have high status, but you have absolutely no narrative. Nobody cares who you are. So that would be a way of going, you know, we are browning up the show here. But I would expect to have more roles that would be a fully fleshed out person on stage than on screen.
0: But in that period, does it do something to you inside when you know that you are not even in consideration for so many of the plum roles?
1: you have to make that equation, really. I did several things. I started a theatre company called Wild Iris with a friend of mine, and we did a lot of restoration comedies. We commissioned new work. We did tours, because in the end, at a certain point, you can sit in the corner and bleat about it, or you can get up and do something about it. So,
0: but ultimately, is it Bridgerton that you think has really moved the dial on that? Is it part of a continuum, or in its success, is it a massive milestone in its own right?
1: Listen, if you are beamed into 82 million households in the first 28 days of broadcasting, it's different from doing a big movie or anything else in that way. You are sort of ubiquitous in lots of places, and they can watch it on repeat. You know, I think streaming has made the difference.
0: So your mother, English,
1: yeah.
0: Your late father, Ghanaian.
1: Yeah.
0: What was it like in the 1960s in your early childhood as you grew up in the Cotswolds, which is not a very diverse part of England?
1: No.
0: That is a massive euphemism.
1: Yeah. So we actually lived in Leeds until I was four, which is still the place of my heart, I think. It's my football team. And lots of my mum's family were Yorkshire sheep farmers. We have cups going back to the 1700s.
0: What, trophies?
1: Trophies for sheep, yes.
0: Okay.
1: Yes. And my granddad was definitely a Yorkshireman first and Englishman second, and everybody else was...
0: That explains it, because I was thinking otherwise Leeds till you're four doesn't really explain the lifelong connectedness.
1: Yeah, yeah. And then we moved to Cotswolds. So not only were we the only three black people in the village, me, my dad, my brother, but I also had a really booming Leeds accent as well. So we were like from planet hello. What on earth? But, you know, my dad lived in that village till he died.
0: And did you see your father treated differently? Did that register?
1: Yeah, I mean, there's a really common narrative, and I think for lots of immigrants from that period, my dad worked for a big company, and he would constantly be training people up who would then become his boss. And I think that's really painful. And it was really painful for him because he was a journalist in Ghana. He was the chief sub-editor on a national newspaper. So he was a super smart man. And I think it hurt him enormously.
0: And a talented man, talented musically, even though it was clearly not his profession.
1: Yes.
0: But it was something
1: it was
0: he loved, and it was therefore part of your life.
1: He was born in 1932 in Cape Coast, in what was still then the Gold Coast. His first memory of his mother was her singing and playing guitar to him, because she played guitar in a palm court orchestra. I have fabulous photos of her in the 1920s with the cloche hat and the little flapper dress. And so my dad played in folk bands, would be schlepped around the country to, you know, I can do I've been a wild rover for many a year, you know, all of that folk, and he loved that folk tradition. He played the mandolin and the flute and the guitar and the piano and the harmonium and all sorts of things. And my brother's a musician and my nephew's a music producer, so on it goes.
0: So hence the acting, would that be fair that you thought
1: no,
0: I
1: listen,
0: too will perform?
1: I'm the child of an immigrant father and a working class mother, and I was supposed to be a doctor, be a lawyer, you know.
0: I do know.
1: You do know.
0: I do.
1: You do know.
0: In fact, both of those, I think I also moved from doctor to lawyer and then also disappointed them.
1: I surrendered in the end, and I did 2 years of a law degree, and then I couldn't stand it and I left, and I just heard my dad, just finish it, which is exactly what I'd say to my kids if they bailed 2 years into a degree. And I think he was kind of waiting for me to go. He's always been waiting for me to go back and finish my degree.
0: But what made you then think, okay, I get the not wanting to be a lawyer. I totally relate to that.
1: Yeah.
0: But the actor part, how did that come in?
1: I just think it's what I liked.
0: What do you like watching?
1: No, I would direct plays with my friends. I directed Noel Coward's Blythe Spirit, age 7, never seen it. We just did it in someone's front room. We charged them. And there was a lot of net curtains and lights going on and off acting. So, you know, I loved all the Enid Blyton Secret 7 and Famous 5. I loved a mystery. So I was always dressing up. I was always pretending. But you weren't allowed to do drama in my school unless you were doing A-levels, because it wasn't considered a proper subject. So I did drama O-level in the sixth form. And by this time, my parents were getting divorced. I was fairly unhappy. And drama was my haven. I think people are looking for solutions to allay their fears. And it may be that it comes out as an anti-immigration sentiment, but actually what it might be is, I need to get an appointment for my daughter.

0: only on Bloomberg Television.
1: I feel like you've not only done many different things with your life, from the cleaning toilets to the global fame, but also seen a lot of different periods from the 60s in rural England to seeing punk to seeing the 1980s in London and getting work at that time.
2: Yeah.
1: So there is a story of change in Britain that comes alongside yours.
2: There is.
1: And political, right? Seeing politics as a part of life.
2: I think politics is a part of life. You know, it has a huge impact on who we are and how we live. And, you know, some of our experiences that being treated unfairly because of your race was nonsense. Or my mum being treated unfairly because she'd married a black man. I loved Andrew Young, the American senator. I used to clip newspaper articles and have them on my wall alongside my list of what were the new punk bands. And, you know, so I just... I'm interested in stuff, and I trained as a therapist. I've been a bereavement counsellor. I've done all sorts of things.
1: And I know you're involved with the Church of England today. So I have to ask you then about Britain today, because when the 2024 election happened, you were on TV on election night, looking forward to this new era with Labour in power and Keir Starmer becoming Prime Minister. Yeah. So how do you feel now? And are you worried about the rise of Reform and its support?
2: I think it's inevitable. I think that there are a lot of people in this country who feel like nobody's listening to them and haven't been listening to them for a long time. And they are looking for people who will pay them attention. I think everybody ideally would like easy answers to their problems. And life is really complicated and complex. And I think it's very hard to live within the complexity and appeal to people.
1: And when you are on tour in the States, promotional or otherwise, and then do you see the same themes, the same undercurrents, or do you think what's happening in the States is...
2: I think it's happening all over the world. I think you can see a level of people concerned that they want to be able to put a circle around who they think are the people who should be there and the people who shouldn't be there. But I think you could see that if you went to South Africa today. You could see it in Ghana. You can see it here. You can certainly see it in the States. You can see it in Australia. You know, I think there's a global conversation. And I think people are looking for solutions to allay their fears. And it may be that it comes out as an anti-immigration sentiment, but actually what it might be is I need to get an appointment for my daughter, or there are no school places available for my kid, or they've shut down the youth club and the streetlights aren't working. And who will listen to me? Who will help me? Can somebody please help me? So I do think that I think there's a lot of that absolutely genuine anxiety, and I think it manifests in a variety of different ways.
1: You are a director and you have your own production company as well as your acting. The production company is called
2: Swinging the Lens,
1: as in swinging the lens around from...
2: So it's two things for me. So it's swinging the lens as in, you know, when you watch something and then there's a couple of talking or something and then the maid brings in the tea. And I'm like, what's going on with that maid? Where's she going? Do her feet hurt? Does she like this job? How long she worked here? Who she left her kids with? You know, and I'm like, can we just... Lens off you, onto the maid, thank you. I'm interested in just opening up the number of stories that we tell. And also it sounds a bit like swinging the lead, which, you know, means bunking off. But frankly, I do silly voices and put on silly clothes and somebody pays me and I pay my mortgage with it. So I'm like, woohoo, permanently swinging the lead. So it's got a bit of both those things in it.
1: And what does it mean in terms of the projects you have coming or the ones you really hope to do?
2: So we have a feature film in development, which is about an artist who has to flee London because he's fallen out with his dealer and he ends up living in this little boat community. But it's people who are living in, you know, falling apart canal boats and living on a little island. And it's like they're the people that have got nowhere left to go. They've been pushed right to the margins. And it's about what happens when that community's island looks like it would be a fantastic marina.
1: What happens to those
2: gentrification? What happens to those people? How do we use art? Is it just, what are you talking about, using art against gentrification? So that's one thing.
1: And would you act in it? And
2: I'd do a tiny bit in it. No, I'd produce it. We'd get a proper film director. Waste money on me directing
1: it. But you've been on so many sets.
2: Yeah.
1: You could do it.
2: Maybe down the line I could.
1: Does that mean that this is your part of your post-Bridgerton plan? Because I'm assuming you're going to be in Bridgerton for the duration, but we know from Shonda Rhimes
2: that nobody's telling me.
1: I can't imagine it without Lady Danbury, and I'm sure Shonda feels the same.
2: We'll see.
1: But it has to end one day, she said. Yeah. It's going to be the stories of the eight children and maybe a few stories like Queen Charlotte on the side.
2: Yeah.
1: So is this the post-Bridgerton, is this the, not the retirement plan, but the post-Bridgerton phase?
2: I'm hopefully doing it alongside. I just think life is short, and if you get the chance to grab it and shake it and have a go with it and you know, make it as interesting as you can, then do so. And storytelling is the only, I have no transferable skills, Michelle. So that's what I've got to do with it. And I, you know, and I love it. I like dressing up and telling stories like I did when I was a kid.
1: And long may you do so. Joando, thank you.
2: Thank you so much.